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2: 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Contact Pala Senior Services for details, 760-891-3505. Chair Volleyball practice is Monday, Wednesday, and Thursday each week, 10 a.m. at Pala Fitness Center. Pala Fire Department's annual open house as part of Fire Prevention Week is Saturday, October 24th from 10 a.m. to 2 p.m. at the fire station on Lilac Extension. 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We provided the link in our e-newsletter. 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You can also suggest someone who ought to be signed up but might not know about YANA. 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For information on these programs, call Paula Learning Center, 760-891-3538. Paula Littlefeathers Preschool opened to all children ages 15 months to 4 years. The new hours are 6 a.m. to 6 p.m. Call Martina at 760-742-1997. 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IHC's mobile medical unit is in Paula at the Admin Center the third Thursday of each month from 9 a.m. to 1 p.m. for checkups, wellness screenings, hospital follow-ups, and acute issues. 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At Paula Events Center, Saturday, October 3rd, Yesterday, tribute to the Beatles. Friday, October 16th, Strange Love, tribute to Depeche Mode. Saturday, October 24th, Montgomery Gentry. Friday, November 20th, Tyler Hubbard. Friday, November 27th, Fall in Love, Vietnamese show. And Saturday, January 2nd, Totally Tubular Festival with Flock of Seagulls, Men Without Hats, The Motels, Bow Wow Wow, Animotion, and Tommy Two Tone. The Paula Community Calendar can be heard three times daily, 7:25 in the morning, 12:25, and 5:25 in the afternoon. If you have any items for the calendar, email the details to 91.3@paulatribe.com and be sure we get that at least a week before the event. 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
0: That's the time in the traditional language of the Kupeno people, Patnahir. 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

what reason? And he says, how? And you say, what does this mean? 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
1: You got the Wolfman, Jack.
2: Hey, is this not a classy place to be spending time, huh? You don't get much classier than having a host who has bags made by Gucci under his eyes. I just want to say that today's show has one simple message to convey. For a good time, call Doris at 555-6079.
3: Wolfman Jack.

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There goes old Lusty Lon. He's hitting on the secretaries again. 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I guess he's harmless, though. I mean, all he really does is grab the girls by their knees. Of course, I think he's about to reach a new high.

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0: Oh my, you here with me. You with me, baby. You've done it. You've done it so willingly. You come here to boogie with the Wolfman.

And now another episodic neurotic episode of Flash Wolfman Space Soldier. When we last left Flash, he was plummeting to his doom in the doom plummeting machine at 40 light years per second, or 345,560 years per millisecond. We now join Flash as the Mongolians pursue him and his sidekick, Blanc. Will Glock survive the survival test? Will Flash be forced to change the battery of the doom plummeting machine? Will Mongo the madman Mangler murder the mock of Moonly Holocaust? Who won't want to miss this next episode of Flash Wolfman Space Soldier? Void where prohibited by law. Well, I tell you, it's not about to stop, no siree. Here comes another nose-swallowing sound that's going to be followed by another nose-swallowing humor and a lot of fun on a program that goes all the way. Wolfman Jack Scruffini Gold, Gladys Knight, and the Pips.

0: Well, excuse me, I just practicing for tonight. I'm going to a local bird call meet, you know, and so I see I can turn in my bird calls. See if I'm ready. 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Hey, Robin. Hey, yellow belly sapsucker. Pretty good, huh?
1: Wolfman Jack.
0: Come on, everybody. Let's have fun with Nielsen.

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I get way up there from sheer love, but I tell you this, how could I soar like an eagle when I work with a bunch of turkeys?

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0: 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Yours to remember.
1: Here come the Wolfman looking so good. Walking and talking and playing the stuff he should. Talking about Cat Stevens. Here we go ride that peace train. 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The vibration just turning me on.
2: Now I've been happy lately. 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
1: That's Dave, my engineer. I sure wish you'd be alert, man. The world needs more alerts, you know what I mean? Wolfman Jack! Here come the young rascals! What?

0: 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Hello, who's this on the Wolfman telephone?
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0: Hello, who's this on the Wolfman telephone?
1: I'd like to talk to the Maharaja.
0: Oh, you want to talk to the guru Maharishi, Yogi of Bear? Is that what's on your mind, man? Guru, are you in there? Will you please come here, Guru? Are you here?
2: Yes.
0: Oh, yeah, the person wants to ask you a question. Go ahead, ask question, a question, man.
2: Question, please.
0: Question.
1: You see two the minds, for what goes through the mind of a combination Arab Turkish cow during the height of mating season in the vicinity of the Mohiban mountain areas?
0: That's a very good question, Guru. Can you answer that question?
2: Yes, most explicitly. Number one, it is most fertility. Number two, it's how the cow does get it on. It usually gets on weirdness in Tibet.
0: Hey, you have had your question answered.
3: Wolfman Jack, good for you, Sacco Iliac.

to show some of my home movies, and you folks out there, you get a chance to look too. I got the projector set up here, and roll it, Mellow Mike. Okay. 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That's old Brad there by the tree with his leg up. Look at that. 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Poor thing, he just sat there and just eyed the tree and messed on himself. 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Look at him. He's trying to make the tree laugh by telling him one of his rotten jokes. He talked to that tree for about 3 hours before he realized it wasn't Brad. And look at. There we all are chopping the tree down. There's me, Brad, Mars. And we got the axes, and Mike is using his mouth. You see that? Look at this dude chopping with his mouth. Fun time, boy, I tell you. And listen, I'll bring in some more movies real soon. You got Wolfman Jack, yes. And you heard of A Man for All Seasons? Well, you listened to A Man for No Reasons.

flashing with tabs. And a whole lot of jazz with a foot in his mouth and a finger in his ear. Just playing records for you because I told you so, dear. 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I just, oh, I can

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0: 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Droughts can increase dust and particulates in the air, lowering air quality. Staying indoors during drought and wildfires adds protection. 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

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Welcome to Janine Hardy's Record Party on Res Radio 91.3. We just enjoyed a set of new music, concluding with Carolyn Wonderland doing the title track from Truth Is. The Anthony Paul Soul Orchestra featuring Willie Jordan preceded that with Still Smellin' Smoke. We heard Curtis Salgado with Better Things to Lie About. And we opened up this evening with Eddie Cotton doing I Can't Afford You from Bubblegum Lover. It's birthday time now. We're going to start it off with Stevie Ray Vaughan, born on October 3rd.

Deborah Coleman, concluding part one of the birthday celebration on Janine Hardy's record party with They Raided the Joint. Her birthday is October 3rd. The Chris Fast Band preceded that with Mellow Down Easy. Drummer Al Schneider celebrates on October 2nd. Keb Mo preceded that with Put a Woman in Charge. He celebrates on October 3rd. Rick Estrin and the Nightcats were in there with a great take on Leonard Cohen's Everybody Knows. Rick celebrates on October 5th. And we started part one of the birthday celebration with Stevie Ray Vaughan and Double Trouble doing Texas Flood. He was born on October 3rd. The birthday celebration continues now with Albert Collins, also born on October 3rd.

you go down to the welfare, give it money to report. Something they say to you will surely get your goat. If you tell them you sick, you better have a bad cough. 'Cause if you don't,

You're tuned to Janine Hardy's Record Party on Res Radio 91.3. We just heard Coco Montoya concluding part two of our birthday celebration with Writing on the Wall. He celebrates on October 3rd. Billy Branch shares that birthday. We heard him along with the Sons of Blues and Bobby Rush doing Hole in Your Soul. Diana Greenleaf preceded that with Backdoor Man. She celebrates on October 6th. Duke Robillard sang Low Down. He celebrates on October 4th. And we started part two of the birthday celebration with Albert Collins asking the musical question, what are you going to do when the welfare turns its back on you? He was born on October 3rd. The birthday celebration continues now with Bob Corator and friends doing Just a Dream featuring Oscar Wilson, born on October 4th.

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I don't have to worry about where the cops went when you act like that. Your life is your punishment. I don't even care if you come to your senses. It don't bother me because I'm passive aggressive. Everybody's pissed. Everybody's pissed. 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

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Everybody's pissed. 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Everybody's

Chubby Checker, concluding this week's birthday celebration on Janine Hardy's Record Party with Twist Again. He celebrates on October 3rd. Sharing that birthday is Eddie Cochran. We heard him doing Summertime Blues. Chicken Bone Slim from right here in San Diego was ahead of that with his own tune, Queen of the Wires. He celebrates on September 24th. We heard Robin Henkel, another fine San Diego musician, with Everybody's Pissed. He celebrates on October 3rd. Bob Corritore and Friends, featuring Oscar Wilson, started part three of the birthday celebration with Just a Dream. Oscar celebrates on October 4th. Next up, it's the latest from Danielle Nicole.

The latest from Chris O'Leary on Res Radio 91.3. That was Justice Must Be Blind from Blue Collar. GA20 and their buddy Charlie Musselwhite were ahead of that with I Can't Hold Out from Blues Now. Doug Duffy and Bad were ahead of that with Bad Luck. And we started the set with Danielle Nicole singing Right By Your Side from The Love You Bleed. Right now I'm going to feature the latest from Larry McRae.

New music from the Jerry Hunt Trio on Res Radio 91.3. That was Caught in the Middle from One More for Me. Blood Brothers preceded that with Help Yourself, the title track of their latest recording. Bernice Thomas sang Ain't No Reason for a Man Like You. And we started with Larry McRae doing Heartbreak City. It is time once again to convert Janine Hardy's record party into an oldies jukebox. We're going to kick it off with the Penguins.

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1: You broke his heart and made him cry, and he's been blue since then. 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

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I'm Janine, here to safely escort you back to the 21st century. We just heard the Rivingtons with Papa Oom Mau Mau. The Earls were ahead of that with Remember Then. The Monotones wondered who wrote the Book of Love. Martha and the Vandellas claimed that there was nowhere to run. The Young Rascals said they'd been lonely too long. The Five Royales encouraged us to catch that teardrop. The Valentinos, featuring a very young Bobby Womack, did Looking for a Love. The Fiestas were ahead of that with So Fine. Wilson Pickett sang about the midnight hour. The Esquires encouraged us to get on up. The Olympics were talking about the Western movies. We heard the Isley Brothers with Twist and Shout. The Coasters sang Young Blood. The Shirelles were talking to a foolish little girl. And the Penguins started the whole oldies extravaganza with Earth Angel. Back to the blues now with Anthony Geraci and Cheryl Youngblood.

That with No Half Measures from Precious Company. We heard Ollie Mack and the High Rhythm Section doing You Got to Call Me. And we started the set with Anthony Geraci and Cheryl Youngblood asking the musical question, Where Were You? I'm Janine. I want to thank you so much for tuning in to Janine Hardy's Record Party. Please come back every Thursday night, 8 to 11 p.m. Pacific Time. I'm going to leave you with a song I've been looking for a long time, but I've been hampered by the fact that I didn't know the artist and I had the name of the song wrong, but thanks to my friend Tony Tomlinson, I have been enlightened. This is Jimmy Rogers with What Have I Done?

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2: 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Matter of fact, it's all necessary.

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This is Floydian Slip, your weekly hour of Pink Floyd. I'm Craig Bailey. This is show 1590. Coming up on this broadcast, from the dark side of the moon, music from the wall and obscured by clouds. Got some solo stuff this hour for you by Sid Barrett, also by Roger Waters. Our Floydian slip-up, that's not Floyd, but something with a connection. Be listening for that. We'll start out this week's broadcast with Pink Floyd, live at Pompeii.

0: very end of the Sausalo Secrets every week. This is Floydian Slip, your weekly hour of Pink Floyd. I'm Craig Bailey. This is show 1590. Pink Floyd Live at Pompeii, starting the show this week. We had Echoes, part two. 55 years ago, Floyd in Pompeii at the ancient dead city in Italy, filming what would become their concert film with no audience. That was they were there a few days, October 4 through 7 of 71. Film released in theaters, September of 72. Show of hands, who saw it in theaters back in the 70s? It could have been 72, but they also they re-released it in theaters just 2 years later. I'm not sure why. We had a VHS copy at some point. DVD came out in 02. A surround sound version of the film and the soundtrack, part of the early years box set 10 years back. And you might remember just last year, they put it back in theaters. They digitally remastered it, cleaned it all up. New soundtrack, reworked by Stephen Wilson. And that's all we've got for you right now. Give it a few years and they'll have another version, I'm sure. This is Pink Floyd, of course. You know, that's what they do. Still to come on this broadcast, from the dark side of the moon, music from the wall and obscured by clouds, some solo stuff by Syd Barrett and Roger Waters. Our Floydian slip up, not Floyd, but something with a connection. Be listening for that. And we'll take you back to the Summer of Love, 1967, Pink Floyd's first album, The Piper at the Gates of Dawn. That's next.
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1: Bloody and Slip, your weekly hour of Pink Floyd. This is show 1590. I'm Craig Bailey. Music from the Wall, Goodbye Cruel World, Another Brick in the Wall, Part 3, Don't Leave Me Now, and One of My Turns. Sid Barrett with No Good Trying in there from his Barrett album. Scratch that, The Madcap Laughs. Both of Sid's solo albums came out same year, 1970. Also in there, from the Piper at the Gates of Dawn, Floyd from 67, Lucifer Sam, one of the best songs about cats. According to Rolling Stone, that's not me. Those are the experts at Rolling Stone saying that. Songs about cats will play into this week's Floydian slip-up when we play something not by the Floyd, but something with a connection. 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

0: All things Pink Floyd. This is Floydian Slip, show 1590. That's this week's slip up. Not Floyd, but something connected. Have we ever gone back to the 50s for a slip up? We must have. We do this week. 1959, those are the Coasters. Why are we playing Three Cool Cats? Earlier we played you Lucifer Sam from Floyd's The Piper of the Gates of Dawn. And I mentioned that it was, according to Rolling Stone, one of the best songs ever written about cats. Lucifer Sam believed to be written about Syd Barrett's cat Sam. What are some of the other good songs about cats? The Love Cats by The Cure, number one. Year of the Cat by Al Stewart, one of my favorite songs of all time. Squeeze, Cool for Cats, Honky Cat, Elton John, Stray Cat Strut by The Stray Cats, China Cat Sunflower by The Dead, Beyoncé's Kitty Cat, Cat People Putting Out Fire by David Bowie at number 8, and the number that we played, number 9, Three Cool Cats by The Coasters, number 10, Father John Misty in Goodbye, Mr. Blue. That's the top 10. Wait a minute, this doesn't make any sense. Floyd is at number 11. Okay, this is a list of 30. Because you can't fit all of the great songs written about cats into just 10. Rolling Stone's list is actually 30. Okay, that makes sense. Number 11, Lucifer Sam, Pink Floyd, Syd Barrett writing about his Siamese cat, Sam, allegedly. The best songs about cats. This week's Floydian slip-up. Before that, we had some very early Floyd. One of their first recording sessions back in 1965. A number called Walk With Me Sydney.
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0: Flood In Slip, your weekly hour of Pink Floyd. This has been Program 1590. I'm Craig Bailey. We'll finish it with Childhood's End from Obscured by Clouds, 1972. We had the Heroes Return in there from the 80s, the Final Cut album, and also in there, Roger Waters' solo from his 92 Amused to Death album. We had What God Wants, Part 1. That's it for this week's broadcast from the dark side of the moon. 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
2: Ladies and gentlemen, the story you are about to hear is true. The names have been changed to protect the innocent.
3: Dragnet.
2: You're a detective sergeant. You're assigned a narcotics detail. The body of a man has been found in a public park lake. Physical evidence indicates he was killed by narcotics. Your job? Check it out.
4: It was Monday, July 9th. It was warm in Los Angeles. We were working the day watch on a narcotics detail. My partner's Frank Smith. The boss is Captain Shy. My name's Friday. We were on our way out from the office, and it was 10:23 a.m. when we got to room 42. Homicide.
5: That's right. Mm-hmm. You got a name, Wayne? Yeah. Hi, Joe. Frank.
4: Oh, yeah.
5: You're right. With you. Yeah? What's the spelling on that? Mm-hmm. Yeah, I'll check it out. Right. I'll call you back. Mm-hmm. Bye.
4: Jack, how's it going?
5: Pretty good. With you?
4: Well, it doesn't do much good to kick.
5: Yeah, it never worked for me.
4: What you got for us?
5: Now, wait a minute, I'll get the pictures.
4: All right.
5: We got it late Saturday night. Just got the results of the autopsy this morning. Thought maybe you and Frank would be interested. Now, here, let me clear the table.
4: What is it?
5: Now, here. The way we got the story goes together like this. A couple of kids on their way home from a late show walked through MacArthur Park. Must have been about 10:30.
4: Yeah.
5: Stopped by the side of the lake for a minute, and they saw something in the water. Went down to check it and found the body of a man.
4: Yeah.
5: Here's a picture where we found him. Mm-hmm. Contacted the park authorities, and they called the police. Felony car answered, and they called us.
4: Mm-hmm. You know who he is?
5: No ID on him. Made him through his prints.
4: Yeah.
5: Name's Walter Gilmer. Appears to be his true name. Got several aliases.
4: How about his background?
5: Been picked up for just about everything in the code. Copy of his arrest record.
4: Yes, thanks. Your first arrest when he was 14.
5: Yeah. Been piling him up ever since. He added up, he spent over half his life in prison.
4: Mm-hmm.
5: Well, he looks, he died someplace else.
4: How do you figure that, Jack?
5: Oh, here. This is a picture taken of the path leading to the lake.
4: Yeah.
5: You see here, the tracks?
4: Mm-hmm.
5: Looks like he was dragged down the gravel path and then dropped into the water.
6: Mm-hmm. Yeah. See there, Joe?
4: Yeah. What killed him?
5: Yeah, had us for a while. No evidence of violence that could have done it. In his record, there are half a dozen people in town who'd like to take care of it.
4: Yeah.
5: Copy of the autopsy report.
4: Mm-hmm.
5: That'll explain why we thought you might want a piece of it.
4: Yeah.
5: Died of narcotics poisoning.
4: We went over the dead man's effects without coming up with any additional information. From the report of the coroner's office, we knew that Gilmer had died of narcotics poisoning. We were not able to tell the type of the narcotics used, but it was listed as either heroin or morphine. During the past 3 months, the Southland had been flooded with an inferior grade of heroin. From chemical analysis, we knew that it was being processed in Mexico. We'd been in touch with Mexican authorities, but in spite of our joint activities, the drug continued to cross the border and it continued to be circulated. Arrests of mules and pushers had been made. Suspects had been interrogated and all other leads had been checked out, but we were still unable to come up with the key people in the operation. The death of Walter Gilmer gave us a possible lead. We couldn't be sure that he died of the low-grade drug, but it was worth looking into. Working with Sergeants Jack McCready and Danny Galindo of Homicide Detail, we pulled Gilmer's package and we went over all of the available information on him. We made out a list of his known friends and his associates. All of the places he was known to frequent were checked. For the next 2 days, anyone who had been seen in Gilmer's company was talked to. Apparently, we were at a dead end. Thursday, July 12th, 11:14 a.m., Frank and I got back from talking to an informant. There was a note in the book to call MacReady.
3: MacReady there?
4: Yeah. Oh, Jack, Joe Friday. Mm-hmm. Well, where's he now? No, we'll be right over. Thank you.
6: What's he got?
4: One of Gilmer's friends.
6: Yeah?
4: Says he was with Gilmer when he died. Frank and I left the Central Police Station and walked over to the City Hall. By the time we'd gotten there, MacReady had pulled the suspect's package and had what background information there was on the man. The three of us talked to him in the interrogation room.
6: For the record, what's your name?
7: David Flack.
6: How old are you?
7: 26.
6: That's still your address?
4: Yeah. How well did you know this Walter Gilmer?
7: We roomed together.
4: How long?
7: A couple of years.
4: According to your package here, you've had several arrests for being a user, is that right?
7: You got the paper.
5: Tell us you were with Gilmer when he died.
7: Now, look, there you go again.
5: What?
7: I said I was with him when he was sick, that's all. We got together Saturday night, had dinner, and Walt didn't feel so good. He shoved off, said he was going home and get some rest. It's the last time I saw him. He went home to get some rest.
4: Go ahead.
7: With what? There ain't no more to say. You guys asked me, remember?
5: We talked to the manager of your apartment house.
7: Real goof, ain't she?
5: She said you and Gilmer came in together Saturday night. Puts the time about 8:30. Says the two of you stayed there till about 9:30. Then she heard you come out of the elevator with Gilmer.
7: She's got real big ears.
5: That's what she says. Goes on to tell us that she went to the door of her apartment, looked out into the hall. Says she saw you carry Gilmer out of the apartment building.
7: I carried Walt out?
5: That's what she says.
7: You know how big Walt is?
5: You got an idea.
7: Well, you know, I couldn't carry him any place. God, it weighs me about 50 pounds. I ain't that strong.
5: The landlady's willing to testify to it.
7: Yeah, she talks a lot.
5: She's going to talk you right into the joint. We find Gilmer an hour later dead. You're the last person seen with him. Fits you real good, Flack. From here, it looks like you're ripe for a 187 charge.
7: You figure you can nail me down for murder, huh?
5: It's worth a try.
7: Yeah, but can you make it go?
5: We think so.
7: Now, one thing's going to louse it up.
5: Yeah?
7: I didn't do it. I had no part in it. None.
5: You better tell us then, huh?
7: If I give it to you, it'll make a difference?
5: Depends on the words. Go ahead.
7: Where do I start?
5: The beginning will do.
7: Yeah. I guess Saturday afternoon's as good as any.
5: We'll listen.
7: Old Walt got himself a new connection, said it was a good one.
4: For heroin?
7: Yeah. Got a good buy and a couple of bindles, said it was a real good deal.
4: You know where?
7: No, he wouldn't tell me. He just said it was his and that when I needed some stuff, he'd set it up for me.
4: You're on H2, huh?
7: Yeah, why lie to you? A couple of days in the tank will bring it out anyway. Yeah, I'm swinging a pretty good habit.
4: How much?
7: Shooting three a day.
4: All right, go ahead.
7: Oh, Walt had a fix about 4 p.m. We were going out for dinner, and Walt said he had enough H so he could take one for free.
4: Mm-hmm.
7: After that, we went out and got something to eat. Walt didn't eat much, said he felt way out, didn't hardly eat at all.
4: Yeah.
7: Went back to the apartment, sat around, talked. Tried to get him to tell me where he made the connection. He just laughed and said it was the best thing he ever fell into.
4: Didn't he give you any idea?
7: No, not a smell.
4: All right.
7: Well, pretty soon he said he didn't feel so good. I thought maybe he needed another pop. I asked him if he wanted me to cook it for him. He said no. He said he just wanted to get some air. Told him he couldn't breathe too good. Just lay there on the bed grabbing for air.
4: Mm-hmm.
7: I asked him if he wanted me to call a doctor, get somebody up there to fix him. He looked pretty bad.
4: Yeah.
7: He told me he didn't want anybody, just to leave him alone.
4: Mm-hmm.
7: About an hour later, I checked with him. I wanted to see if he felt any better. He was dead.
5: You took him out of the apartment then?
7: Yeah, I got scared. I didn't know what had happened, but I could see you guys laying it on me.
5: What'd you do?
7: Took him out to the park, got him in the back seat of the car, and took him out there. Sat in the car for about 50 minutes, waiting for a couple of kids to leave. They were sitting on a bench near there talking. I had to wait for them to leave.
4: Yeah.
7: After they'd gone, I dragged Walt down the water and dumped him in the lake.
4: What about his identification?
7: Took it out of his pocket. Figured he'd give me a couple of days to try and grow an alibi. Figured it'd take that long for you to find out who he was.
6: You just left him in the lake then, huh?
7: Yeah. Drove back to the house and tried to figure what to do. Think of somebody who'd loan me an alibi.
4: You haven't got any idea where Gilmer made the connection, huh?
7: No.
5: You know where he went Saturday afternoon?
7: No, he left the place about 10 in the morning. I didn't see him until about 3 or maybe 3:30. He was holding pretty good then, real happy, laughing it up all over the place. Oh, Walt, he had a real good laugh when he was feeling good. Gee, I still can't get it straight that he's dead.
4: Gilmer have any close friends that you know of?
7: Couple, not more than that.
4: Want to give us their names?
7: I guess, as long as they don't find out.
4: Did you meet any new people he told you about?
7: If he did, he didn't say nothing. I'm sorry, I'd sure like to help you. It's a lousy trick making Walt think he was getting such a good deal and having it turn out like this. It's a lousy deal.
4: Mm-hmm.
7: He was real happy because he thought he scored real big, got it real cheap. Told me he hardly paid anything for it.
4: Well, he had it wrong, didn't he?
7: Huh?
4: He was overcharged. We continued to talk to David Flack. From him, we got additional names of people Walter Gilmer had dealings with. We also got the addresses of bars and restaurants the dead man was known to have frequented. In our interrogation of Flack, he was unable to give us any lead as to where Gilmer might have bought the lethal narcotics. Thursday afternoon at 4:21 p.m., Flack was taken to the main jail to be booked in on suspicion of violation of the State Narcotic Act, a felony. Frank and I went back to the office and talked with Captain Shy. We told him what had happened, and we reviewed the progress we'd made in attempting to apprehend the leaders of the narcotic ring. After talking over all the possibilities, it was decided that the only way we had of getting to the higher-ups in the operation was for one of us to go underground. It was decided that I would act the part of a buyer from Northern California and try to make the contact with the members of the ring. I was given a quantity of marked bills and fictitious identification before I left the office. Frank and I worked out a method for communication, and I went home to change my clothes. I left all of my police identification there, and the next morning I began to be seen in the bars and restaurants where Walter Gilmer was known. For the first week, it went slow. The people involved were cautious of all newcomers. On Saturday, July 21st, I had breakfast, and then I walked over to a small place on East 7th Street.
3: Not open for business yet, Joe.
4: No problem. I had some time to kill. Well, I'd do it here if you got no beef.
3: No, sit down. I'm just getting the booze up from downstairs. Hey, you want something, a Coke, maybe?
4: Yeah. You got one that's cold?
3: Yeah. I could put a shot in it if you want.
4: No, it's all right. It's too early.
3: Boss don't like it if I pour before 10.
4: Mm-hmm. How's business?
3: Oh, not bad. Guess it's a little slow all over.
4: Yeah.
3: How's it going with you, Joe?
4: Slow.
3: How long you figure to be in town?
4: I've only got a couple more days.
3: Mm-hmm.
4: I gotta get back up north.
3: Never heard you say what you did.
4: I told you I'm a promoter.
3: You mean like price fights?
4: No, anything I can make a buck on.
3: What are you working on now?
4: Well, I got a deal.
3: Yeah, I guess you'd rather I didn't get too nosy, huh?
4: Yeah, it might be better that way.
3: Mm-hmm. Word's out you're trying to make a buy.
4: What's that?
3: I say, word's out, you're trying to make a buy.
4: That's so?
3: Yeah, that's what the word is.
4: Where's it from?
3: Around. No place you can point to, just around.
4: Anything on what I'm looking for?
3: I understand it's H.
4: Is that what you think?
3: I don't know. I'm just telling you what the word is.
4: Uh-huh.
3: I understand you're a good friend of Walt Gilmer.
4: Yeah, I know him. We didn't live together. I knew him.
3: Rough thing about Walt.
4: Yeah. Yes, it is.
3: Did you ever find out what killed him?
4: I don't know. I don't read the papers much. Was it in the paper?
3: Yeah. Rumble is he got some bad stuff.
4: Is that right?
3: Yeah, that's what they're saying.
4: There might be. I told you. I don't know.
3: I guess if you're a friend of his, you'd like to talk to his connection, huh?
4: Well, it doesn't make any difference to me one way or the other.
3: Mm-hmm. You ain't sore about Walton, huh?
4: I told you. I knew him. I didn't know him good. Just enough to say hello. That's all.
3: Hmm. Yeah, rough the way he went.
4: Call it your way. Well, I'll see you around, Al.
3: Hey, you gotta leave, huh?
4: Told you, I only got a couple more days in town. I gotta line something up before I go back.
3: Well, maybe I can give you a hand.
4: Yeah?
3: Depends on what you're after. I got a lot of friends around. Might be able to do some good.
4: Well, how are you gonna work that?
3: Well, how much you want to buy?
4: Let's see.
3: Come off it, Joe. We got the rumble on you. You're down here from Sacramento. You're here to make a buy. Simple question. How much you want to take back with you?
4: If I wanted to make a connection, you the guy I'm supposed to see? If I wanted to make a connection.
3: Might work out that way.
4: You holding now?
3: A little.
4: How big?
3: Enough to handle your action.
4: I want a couple of ounces.
3: A lot of stuff.
4: I don't sell cut rate. Now, you holding that much, or aren't you?
3: No, I can line it up for you.
4: Where do you take your piece?
3: Off the top. I make the deal for you.
4: Oh, no. No go.
3: Huh?
4: I don't know how you work things here, but I only do business with a gun.
3: Yeah, well, this one don't work that way.
4: Well, then let's forget the whole thing.
3: Hey, wait a minute. Hold it, Joe.
4: Yeah.
3: You got the cash?
4: I can get it.
3: Maybe it'll work. I'll have to see.
4: I deal with the gun and the buy's off.
3: I'll check it.
4: Is it good stuff?
3: Best we got to offer.
4: That's not much of an answer, is it?
3: It's good.
4: When will you know?
3: Well, we'll wait here. I'll make a phone call.
4: All right.

0: This is Alf. Yeah, I know, but this is important. Got a guy here who wants to buy a couple of shirts. All large size. Uh-huh. As far as we know, he is. I talked to you about him. Yeah, that's the one. Yeah. No, he says he won't buy them from anybody else. Yeah, that's what I told him. He says he's got it. Just a minute, I'll check. You'll be here about 7 tonight?
1: Huh?
0: You'll be here tonight about 7?
1: Well, we can make the deal, sure.
0: Yeah, he can make it. All right. Yeah, I know. I told you we checked. He's all right. Uh-huh. Yeah, right. Goodbye. Deal's made.
1: All right.
0: Be here at 7. Make it sharp, huh?
1: Okay.
0: You meet the boss.
2: I got in touch with Frank, and I filled him in on what had happened. For the first time in several months, it appeared as if we had a concrete lead to the operators of the dope ring. It was arranged to keep the bar under surveillance, but not to take anybody into custody until a buy had been made. I went back to the room I was renting, and I waited. I left at 5:30, had something to eat, and at 7:05, I walked into the bar. The place was crowded. There wasn't an empty stool, and most of the booths were taken. I edged up to the bar and caught the bartender's attention.
0: Hiya, John, you're early.
1: No, you said 7 sharp.
0: Yeah.
1: We're going to do business?
0: Wait till I get out from behind the bar. Yeah. Back here, Joan. Yeah, here it is.
1: You're joking, aren't you?
0: No, Joe, this is the boss.
1: Well, I had it figured a little different.
3: Yeah, everybody does.
2: The woman sitting in the booth was in her late 30s or early 40s. It was hard to tell. She had dark hair and blue eyes. The suit she was wearing was gray and it looked expensive. After the bartender introduced us, she told him to bring a drink and then she motioned me to sit down.
4: Your name's Joe Frizzee, is that right?
2: Yeah.
4: Alf tells me what's matching.
2: Well, he gave you the story.
4: How do I know you're a legitimate dealer?
2: You don't.
4: Still, you want me to go out on a limb and turn over 2 ounces of heroin to you?
2: I'm willing to pay for it, lady.
4: Where's it gonna go?
2: Up north.
4: A lot of ground.
2: Sacramento.
4: You got the route to get rid of it?
2: They're waiting for it now.
4: Going in, I should tell you, I haven't got 2 ounces.
2: Well, and I'm wasting my time.
4: But I can get it.
2: I'll see.
4: Yeah.
2: Mm-hmm.
4: How quick do you need it?
2: I want to leave town a couple of days. I told Al.
4: You working alone?
2: I don't see how that figures in the price.
4: You're wrong.
2: What?
4: Cage we've got goes for $4.50 an ounce.
2: It's pretty high.
4: The best we can get?
2: Should be.
4: You want to make a deal, the price comes down.
2: No, I can't swing more than 2 ounces.
4: Even if the price has dropped?
2: How much?
4: To $3.50.
2: No, it doesn't fit. What's the angle?
4: If you're on your own, you must get a little tiresome to have to carry the load by yourself.
2: Maybe.
4: I was thinking maybe you'd like a partner.
2: You?
4: That's what I had in mind.
2: No go.
4: Why?
2: Oh, a lot of reasons. Mainly because I don't need anybody.
4: Then it's going to cost you $4.50.
2: Well, I figured that going in.
4: When do you want the stuff?
2: Tomorrow night will do.
4: Well, you have to be late. We got it coming in then.
2: From where?
4: The price doesn't include that.
2: Okay. Where do I pick the H up?
4: Alf will call you. He'll give you the time and the place.
2: Well, if it's high grade, I might want some more.
4: You can pay our price. You'll get it.
2: It's all right.
4: I'm making a big mistake, Joe.
2: That's all?
4: Yeah. I got L.A. sewed up good and tight. Good distribution. All the product I need. You got the North. If we put them together, we could both come out real well.
2: No, I told you before. I don't need partners.
4: You might be wrong, Joe.
2: What?
4: You might already have one.
2: I stopped by the bar and gave the bartender my phone number. He said he'd call me as soon as he had any information. I left the place and walked over to 5th Street. At a corner restaurant, I put in a call to Frank and I filled him in on what had happened. It was set up that he and Sergeant Roxy Lucarelli would keep me under surveillance all the following day. In the meantime, the woman, Dolores Page, would be watched also. I went back to the hotel where I was staying and went to bed. At 3:30 a.m., the phone rang, and the bartender, Alf, told me to get dressed and meet him in front of the hotel right away. He said we were leaving town immediately to make the narcotics buy. I tried to call Frank and fill him in on what had happened, but I couldn't reach him. I got in touch with the office and left word regarding the meet, and then went downstairs to wait for Alf. At 3:45 a.m., Alf drove up to the entrance. I tried to stall as long as possible to give the men from the office time to get there, but finally we left the hotel before they arrived. In the car with Alf and myself were a man who introduced himself as Earl and the woman, Dolores Page. We drove down to the beach and turned south on Highway 101. We continued down to San Diego. At 6:30 a.m., we checked into a small hotel, and Alf, along with Earl, left to make the meet and the buy. I tried to find out where they were going, but they refused to give me any information. Dolores Page and I waited for him to come back. I was unable to contact the San Diego authorities, telling them what to watch out for. Apparently, I'd lost contact with Frank and Lucarelli. The only hope now was that someplace along the line, the Page woman and her associates would make some kind of a mistake. We waited at the hotel until 12:15 when Alf and Earl returned.
4: Where's Earl?
0: Downstairs in the car.
4: How come he's so late?
0: He got hung up on the other side of National City. Customs inspection. Went through the car.
4: Find anything?
0: No, but there's something wrong about the whole deal.
4: What do you mean?
0: Looked like they were waiting for us. Like somebody had tipped them off. We were coming through.
4: What makes you think that?
0: The way they acted. Other cars had just looked over. Ours, they went all the way through. Took the seats out, checked the tires, even climbed underneath. I tell you, somebody tipped them off. They were waiting.
2: Anything wrong with this? I want no part of it. You understand that?
0: We've been working it a long time without no hitch. All of a sudden, you come along, we got trouble.
2: What are you trying to build?
0: Just that it's funny it had happened now, first time you're here.
2: You're trying to say that I got something to do with a shakedown?
0: If it fits, wear it.
2: Now, you listen, you two-bit punk. I got more to lose than you have. I'm paying top price for this product. I got customers waiting now. You come freezing in here and try to lay one of your own mistakes on me, and I'll break your back.
0: You talk like a man 12 feet tall.
2: I don't have to be that big.
4: All right, knock it off. You two beefing isn't going to do any good. They didn't find anything. You got no call to figure it was a tip, Alf. No reason at all. Now, let's get out of here.
2: Tell your boy to get off my back, man.
4: Don't worry about it. There won't be any more trouble.
0: Better not be, because I'll spell it out for you.
2: Is that right?
0: There is, and I'm going to cause it.
2: The three of us went downstairs and got into the car. We started to drive back to Los Angeles. From what I could find out, the narcotics buy had been made in Mexico, but the heroin was not in the car we were driving. We continued up the coast. Just south of Oceanside, California, we began to follow a large bus. As we drove, I noticed that Alf was being careful to keep the vehicle in sight. At San Clemente, the bus pulled into a small roadside restaurant for a rest stop. We parked immediately in back of it. Alf got out of the car and approached the bus. He walked up to the rear of the vehicle, reached under the rear bumper, and removed a small package wrapped in waterproof material. He checked the contents, and then he walked back to the car.
4: Get it?
0: Yeah, right where we put the stuff.
4: Get in. Let me have it.
0: Yeah.
4: There it is, Joe. Got the money?
2: You want to wrap it up right here?
4: No reason not to.
2: Why don't we wait till we get back to town? It'll be easier there.
4: You got any special reason to wait?
2: No.
4: Got the money?
2: Yep.
4: Then why wait?
2: Well, let me see what I'm buying.
4: Here.
2: It looks all right.
4: Best we can buy. You don't have to taste it.
2: What are you trying to pull?
4: What?
2: What are you trying to sell me? This stuff's no good. You're not going to stick me $4.50 for this junk.
4: You made the deal.
2: And I'm leaving it. I want no part of it.
0: It's a little late to come up with that.
2: You haven't been paid yet.
0: We will be. Get out of the car.
4: Leave him alone, Alf.
0: We've done it your way all along. It hasn't worked out. From here in, I'm going to call it.
4: You're doing it wrong, Alf.
0: You let me worry about that. Get out, mister. Go on.
2: Where to?
0: Let's take a walk around the back of the buildings. Go ahead.
2: Figure to kill me and come up with the money, too. Is that it?
0: Keep walking.
2: You know you're not going to get away with it, don't you?
0: You keep buying those fairy tales.
2: Maybe we can make a deal, Alf.
0: Yeah?
2: If you get the money, it doesn't make any difference about me, does it?
0: What do you mean?
2: No, wait a minute. Suppose I give you the money. You got it clean. You don't have to roust me then, do you?
0: Maybe I like shoving you around. I never did figure you on our side.
2: Why?
0: Because you knew Walt Gilman.
2: What happened to him doesn't make any difference to me.
0: It don't read good, Joe. Right from the beginning, I didn't figure you.
2: What do you mean? You set the deal up, didn't you?
0: Looked like some fast change. I didn't count on this much McGill. It's not worth it.
2: All this talk about Walt. What's he got to do with it?
0: He was working with us, pushing. Got too wise. Thought he could do it without us.
2: So you gave him a connection with Bad H. Is that it?
0: That's it.
2: You kill me and Dolores isn't going to like it. You know that, don't you?
0: The wheel just passed out of her hands. Come on, let's get it over with.
2: All right. Where to?
0: Back there. What are you trying to prove?
5: Come on, Al. Stop thugging. Joe, you all right?
2: Yeah.
6: We've been right behind you since you left Dago.
2: Yeah? How'd you work that?
6: Well, I got the message you left at the office. We had a tail on the page woman, picked you up down south.
2: How about her and that other fellow back there?
6: Roxy's got him.
2: Let me have your handcuffs, will you?
6: Yeah, here. Bartender?
2: Yeah. He copped out to giving Walt Gilmer the bad junk.
6: Huh. That takes care of it then, huh?
2: Yeah. Come on, let's get him to the car.
6: All right.
2: Come on, get up. Well, I'm glad this one's over.
6: Yeah. Well, you don't look any the worse for wear.
2: All right.
6: Sure. You didn't really have anything to worry about.
2: Is that right?
6: Well, sure. You don't mind me telling you that, do you?
2: It's a good thing you weren't 2 minutes later.
6: Huh?
2: I might not have heard you.
7: The story you have just heard is true. The names were changed to protect the innocent. Dolores Marie Page and Alfred Giles Harnett were tried and convicted of murder in the first degree. David Alcott Flack was tried and convicted of using narcotics, and Earl Tyler Rocklin was tried and convicted of possession of narcotics. They all received sentence as prescribed by law. Murder in the first degree is punishable by life imprisonment in the state penitentiary. Possession of narcotics, first offense, is punishable by imprisonment in the county jail for a period of not more than 1 year. Using narcotics is punishable by imprisonment in the county jail for a period of not more than 1 year.
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1: No way, Walter, can I say it. You know, Jack, you don't look like him, you know? Although you're hot. Well, that walking wouldn't look like him. I was going to say, I was really bored. It's Springfield. It's Springfield, that's all. Which one? I've often wondered. You don't forget the first thing. So many things. No, that was Abraham Lincoln. Oh, no, Spartan, I was looking at that. You know, Don was in a name similar. Sure, but I just happen to remember, I come from Springfield, Minnesota. Springfield, Minnesota. And I never heard of that town. How big is it? Well, we have a mayor, a chief of police, two citizens, and a two. I'm a town. Oh, a one-tooth town. Any factories? No. Any industries of any kind? Any business activities? No, just Springfield. Oh. Say, look, what are we talking about anyway?
2: I don't know. Let's start over again.
1: Hello, fellas. Can I just say anything? Oh, hello, Parker. Hey, we're just talking about our hometown. Where are you from?
2: Missouri.
1: I know, Parker, but there's so many Missouri. I mean, which state?
2: Springfield.
1: Oh, you must be a neighbor of Wilson, then.
3: Hello, everybody.
1: Oh, hello, Mary. Good evening, Miss Livingston. You remember Mr. Wilson when we met him here last week.
3: Oh, yes. Thank
1: you. Lincoln, that's what he thinks anyway, you know? Hey, Mary, what's the matter with you? You look kind of worried tonight, huh?
3: Well, I am worried. This is Friday the 13th.
1: Well, don't let that worry you. All right, did anything happen to you today?
3: Did it? I found a $20 bill. Is that hard luck?
1: Yeah, for the guy that lost it, yeah.
3: Well, that's a load off my mind.
1: Yes, yes.
3: Oh, hello, Parker.
4: Hello, Mary.
3: Oh, say, Parker, see you're playing at the Paramount Theater this week.
4: Well, yeah, I saw it here today. Did you see me, Mary?
3: No, I went to the flea circus.
1: The flea circus. That certainly is a fine compliment to Frank Parker.
3: Oh, well, Jack, it's a little change of life. It counts.
1: Yeah, I still think it's an insult to Parker. After all, a flea can't sing, you know.
3: Well, what of it?
1: Well, this one can. I finally got that one over tonight. I need a joke myself, you know, once in a while. By the way, Mary, where have you been all week? I haven't seen you around.
3: Oh, I went out of town to visit my relatives and had the grandest time.
1: Where do they live?
3: Springfield.
1: Listen, Mary, we've been having a lot of trouble here with Springfield. Which Springfield do you mean?
3: Ohio, Jack. I thought you knew that.
1: No, I didn't know your relatives lived in Springfield. In Ohio?
3: And you know, Jack, the funniest thing happened. I got on a bus marked Springfield, and when I got there, it was Springfield, Massachusetts.
1: Springfield, Massachusetts? So what happened?
3: Well, I spent a whole week with some people there before I found out they weren't my relatives.
1: Hey, Don. Boy, am I glad to get out of Springfield. Hey, what's up, old boy? What? That was Little Dutch Bill, played by Don Buster and his Springfield or Pennsylvania Hotelian. Ah, folks, you should see how Don looks in front of that orchestra, all dolled up in a full dress suit with pants to match. Then he's swell looking. He looks not unlike Raymond Navarro. Then again, he looks not like Raymond Navarro. In fact, just forget Navarro and think of Frank Buck. Of course, the only difference is Frank Buck brings him back alive and Dexter makes him walk back, you know.
3: But you must admit he's cute, Jack.
1: All right, cute, but he's better looking, Mary, ain't he? Buster or I?
3: You are.
1: Thanks.
3: So you can imagine how Buster looks.
1: Fine. All right, but he's a nice kid at that, I mean, you know. Oh, Don,
5: now just call me Mr. Buster. No need of formality, you know.
1: Oh, sure, that's the spirit, you know. You can call me Mr. Benny from now on. After all, we're not strangers.
5: I'd rather have it that way. Informality breeds contemptuous reactions, of which there is nothing more formidable.
1: Yes, I hardly agree. Yes, I agree.
3: What did you say, Jack?
1: I don't know, Mary. I'm having my own troubles, you know. Did you hear those words you used, Mary?
3: Well, Jack, why don't you retaliate in the vernacular of the intelligentsia?
1: Oh, you too, eh? Did you hear that, Parker?
4: Oh, Constantinople.
1: Constantinople?
4: Yes, that's the only big word I know.
5: That's fine. 9,000 programs on the air. I had to get mixed up with this one. See, Dexter, I mean, see what you started?
6: Well, if you're only receptive to the jargon, the proletariat, then my discourse is extreme. I'm in the period.
5: That was Il Trovatore by Don Dexter without his orchestra.
6: Well, Don, I guess I won't talk much to you. Not to you, too.
3: Jack, what did you remind you of?
6: Webster, I think.
7: Oh, Jack.
6: Yes, Wilson.
7: It is now imperative that I orally eulogize our father.
6: Oh, yeah?
7: The general silent safety thread adds the final factor of security to the blowout-proof tire,
6: mm-hmm.
7: and the patented low-pressure construction provides luxurious comfort. I thank you.
6: Yeah, I can see where I won't talk much to you either.
7: Well, the squirrel's got a word for it.
5: Now, wait a minute. This thing has gone far enough. Mary, take a letter.
3: Yes, sir.
5: I've had enough trouble around here. Take a letter to Bill O'Neill, President, General Tire and Rubber Company, Akron, Ohio. Dear Bill, my constituents are conspicuously conspiring to cause verbal consternation by employing multi-syllabic conglomerations in this studio.
3: Jack, how do you spell studio?
5: Never mind, Mary. Tear it up. The only one I can talk to around here is Parker. What are you going to see tonight, Frank?
4: They're indecent characteristic of my former vocal endeavors.
5: You hear that, Buster? We had a real American program before you got on it.
6: Now, Jack, don't be angry. I'll try and be a bit more careful of my vocabulary in the future.
5: I wish you would. I mean, after all, we're going to be together for quite a while, don't
6: you? Yes, I realize that. And by the way, I'd like to have you come out to the house tonight for a little friendly gathering. And bring the gang over.
5: Well, Don, sure, I'll be glad to.
6: Now, do you play too?
5: Yes, quite often. I played last night.
6: Mm. How did you do?
5: I broke 5 spurs and got a birdie in diamonds.
6: Not that this doesn't sound. You can look now. You can look this up.
5: Well, I do. You know what I mean. A little nervous. When do you want us to come over, Don?
6: How about right now?
5: All right, Don. We couldn't go over now. We'll sing here and finish this program.
6: The boys.
5: They know what to play, eh?
6: Well,
5: okay,
6: sure.
5: Don. Come along, Mary. Sing, Frank. Come on. Let's...
7: That was Frank Parker singing The Touch of Your Hand from Roberta.
4: Now, Jack Benny,
7: Mary and Don Buster have all gone over to the Buster home for a jolly evening. Parker and I will join them later. We'll be there shortly.
5: It's a nice car you have, Don.
3: What kind of a car is it, Jack?
5: Mary, what's the difference? The tires that count,
3: you know. I know, but the car runs so smoothly, I can't even hear it.
7: That's because it has the general blowout proof tires with a silent safety press.
5: Sure, but turn off that radio. How much further do we go, Don?
6: Oh, about 5 miles. I have a country home.
5: Well, let's make it a city home. You know, after all, this is only a half-hour program. This is your house, isn't it?
6: Well, all right.
3: My, what a pretty place. What floor is it, Don?
6: I live in the penthouse. We'll take the elevator.
5: No, we'll walk up one flight. And we'll...
6: Now, here we are. Come right in.
3: Good evening. Wipe your feet and come in.
5: Oh, how do you do, Mrs. Dexter?
6: That's the maid.
5: Oh, pardon me. Sorry, dear. You know, I...
8: Hello, dear. Oh, maybe I'll see
6: you. Yes, darling. Oh, Jack, this is my wife, Donita.
5: Oh, Donita, I say. Glad to know you, Mrs. Dexter.
8: How do you do? Won't you come in? What does she remind you of, Jack?
5: Quiet, Mary. Nice apartment you have here, Mrs. Dexter.
8: I'm glad you like it. You have 7 rooms and 7 baths. This is the coat closet.
5: What, no bath?
6: Imagine a closet without a bath, huh? Jack, I want you to meet my son.
5: I see he has no bath either. How are you, Junior?
8: Fine. And you, sir?
5: Fine. My, what a nice young man. What's that book you have there?
8: I'm reading a psychoanalysis of stratospheric phenomena.
5: Oh, yeah? Well, what's Frank Merriwell's picture doing on the cover?
8: I want to see it, Papa.
5: Well, is your name Don, Junior?
8: No, Donald.
5: Donald, well, I should have known that. Mm-hmm.
6: Pardon me a moment, folks, while I change my clothes.
3: Oh, Jack, look at that cute little dog.
5: Oh, isn't it a dog? Here, doggy.
4: Hello, you speak to you. What's the dog's name?
8: Ding Dong Dong.
4: Come on, Mary, let's go home, will you?
8: Oh, do come into the living room, folks. Room doesn't bleed. Oh, yes, I love it.
4: Nothing I like better than a good game of bridge.
8: Oh, that's fine. The one that wouldn't make me sound. Oh, we play a rubber of bridge and then have supper. Oh, butler. Butler. Son, do you call the butler? Hey! Nicholas Murray!
9: Yes, Junior, did you call me?
4: Oh, that's the butler. I'm glad his name isn't Don, anyway.
8: Jack, who does that butler remind you of?
4: Frank Parker. I knew he had a sideline.
8: Nicholas, bring in the bridge table and take orders for supper.
9: Very well, ma'am.
8: Oh, Jack, look at that pretty parrot.
4: Where?
8: Right over there in the corner.
4: Oh, isn't that a beautiful bird?
8: Yes, he's had it for some time.
4: Pretty Polly, pretty Polly. We're short of actors, folks. You know.
10: Polly wants a cracker.
8: I'm talking about some matcha.
4: Matcha? Matcha, where'd you get that bird?
8: Very nice, he's going to. Oh, I
4: see.
9: It's a
4: big
9: tree, ma'am.
8: Let's set it here, Nicholas.
4: Well, come on, folks. All set to play?
10: Ready.
4: Before we start, I want to tune in the radio and hear how my boys are doing.
10: Yeah, we might as well find out how our old program is getting on, huh?
11: That was Rip Tide from the motion picture of the same name, played by Don Bester's orchestra. And now I'd like to say a few words regarding the general blowout proof tire. It is not only a safer tire, but its outstanding beauty...
10: Well, that's enough, Don. Turn that radio off, will you? Well, let's cut the partners.
4: Okay.
10: Mary, look, you keep score. Well, it looks like you and I are partners. Mary, do you play good bridge?
8: Do I? Did you ever know Mrs. Culberson?
10: Yes.
8: Well, we both wear the same style hat.
10: Well, that ought to help your game, yes. It's my deal. I think there's anything I like is good. I don't know, it makes you concentrate, keep your mind on what you're doing. Oops, wait a minute, did I make a mistake? Wait a minute, hold your card. How many cards have you, Mr. Bester?
8: I have 10.
10: And you, Mary?
8: 16.
10: Well, that's right. I thought I made a mistake there for a moment. Let's see, it's my bid. 9, 10, 10. I pass.
8: You pass? I double it.
10: No, you can't double it when it's either good or pass. Have you got anything?
8: Yes, Jack. I have a lot of cards with the cute little red spots on them.
10: Yeah, well, then you know what to do.
8: Sure. 3 clubs.
10: Oh. I double 3 clubs. Just a moment, folks. Pardon me, Don, for helping her out. I know it's not etiquette to talk across the table, but, you know. Mary, why don't you get 3 clubs and have a handful of hearts and diamonds?
8: Well, why should I let them know what I have?
10: But Mary,
4: you're good, Jack. I double 3 clubs.
10: Well, let me see. Mr. Bester, have you any dice?
8: No.
10: Well, then 3 hearts.
8: 3 hearts? I can't. I double 2 hearts.
10: Mary, I mean, why did you double it? I did the 3 hearts.
8: Well, I have so many hearts, I don't see how you can make it.
10: But I'm your partner, Mary.
8: Oh, well, you can tell me. I thought it was every man for himself.
10: Oh, all right.
4: Come on, let's play cards.
8: Yes, please. Wait a minute. I made a mistake. I've got mostly diamonds.
10: Oh, now you've got diamonds. All right, then take me out.
8: Okay, 4 diamonds.
10: I pass. Let me see. I pass.
8: I double 4 diamonds. I think you're right. 2 clubs.
10: Now we're getting someplace.
4: For heaven's sake, you know something.
10: Just a minute. One page. We're all mixed up.
8: Pass.
10: I got you out that time, Mary. Oops, somebody kicked me.
8: Why'd you move?
10: Then it's fine company we're with tonight. You're playing, Mrs. Bester.
8: Well, your dog's down there, but you're the dummy. And you're not so hot as well.
10: All right, Mary, you play the hand. I'll be the dummy.
4: Wait a minute, Jack. You have to play the hand. Mary, put diamonds.
10: I know, but you meant spades.
8: No, I didn't.
10: Oh.
8: Out.
10: Let her play it,
8: will you? Oh, wait a minute, sir. What are we playing for?
10: Oh, how about 5 cents a point to settle for a quarter of a cent?
4: Okay with me.
10: 7 of diamonds.
8: Jack, put those 6 of diamonds on there for me.
10: Okay.
8: Then I'll play the jack.
10: to play. Mary, haven't you got a higher diamond?
3: Yes, the queen, king, and ace.
10: Well, why don't you play one of them?
3: Oh, I thought I'd finesse.
10: That's fine. The last player, and she finesses. Well, it's your trick, Mr. Dexter. Looks like that. It's your trick, Don. Another trick for you, Mrs. Dexter. You got that one, too.
3: Well, might as well throw you the hand. We've got the ball.
10: You're telling us. How did I come to lose that ace of trump? Nice people we're playing with.
3: How are you doing, Jack?
10: We're down six.
3: Point, that's me.
10: Yeah. Let me see. What honors did you have, Mary?
3: I had the 3 and 4 spades in Little Casino.
10: How about the easy aces?
3: I called Jane, but she couldn't come.
10: Oh, it's your deal, Mrs. Dexter.
3: Oh, Nicholas. Nicholas.
12: Yes, ma'am.
3: Let's see what the suckers we have here.
10: Now, Mary, watch yourself this time. When you try and play right, be sure you have at least 2.5 tricks in your bid. Of course, folks, you know, it isn't the money, you know. It's your bid, Mrs. Dexter.
3: Now, let me see. I did one diamond. One diamond. I passed.
10: I passed. 2 clubs.
12: Pardon me, ma'am, but can I take you all to supper now?
3: Yes, yes. Well, what do you folks like to
10: eat? Oh, I don't care anything.
3: Well, now, let me see. I think I have a 2 sandwich. I double it.
10: I pass. Nicholas, I'll have 2 eggs.
3: 3 spades. 3 no chance.
12: How do you want them?
3: On toast.
10: Now, we're all mixed up. I mean, let's either play bridge or eat, will it?
3: That's a good idea. Let's eat. Oh, that reminds me. You have some cold chicken in the ice box. Would you care for that?
10: Hey, that strikes me. I'll take a leg.
3: I'll take the other leg.
10: That's 2 legs we get, so we win the rubber.
11: And speaking of rubber, remember the general trial is blowout proof and will not skid even on Friday the 13th.
10: Oh.
11: So go to your general tire dealer and give yourself and your car a real treat.
3: I double it. Me too.
10: I will. Play, Don. Fine game this is.
11: General is the only tire that has the patented low pressure construction. The blowout proof tire from 1934 with the new Silent Fix is a noiseless, distressed, skidless tire, a tire that is longer wearing and safer than ever before. With the extra strength of hot weather and faster driving puts on tires, be certain you are really safe. And put on a set of General, the genuine blowout proof tire. You like doing business with the General tire because it's just the person. You're going to want your personal, intelligent, and interested service. 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His racks are always full of new and slightly used tires of all makes, at prices and on terms to suit everybody.
10: This is the last number of the second program in the new General Tire series. I hope all you good players have learned a few new points about the game. Well, good night, Don. Good night, Mrs. Dexter.
3: Good night. Come again. Well, good night, Chuck. We had a lovely time.
10: Come on, Mary. I thought you told me you knew something about bridge.
3: I do. I used to play bridge in Hollywood.
10: In Hollywood?
3: Yeah, I used to double for Norma Shearer, you know.
10: I know. I used to redouble for Clark Gable.
3: In Hollywood?
10: Yes. Good night, folks.

0: 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We'll see you again tomorrow night on the Old Time Radio Hour. 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

title. 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

Sinora, work your body line. Yeah. Work, work, work, Sinora, work it all the time. Sinora, she's a sensation, the reason for aviation. And fellas, you got to watch it. When she wind up, she bottom, she go like a rocket. Jump in the line, rock your body in time. Okay, I believe you. Jump in the line, rock your body in time. Heist those skirts a little higher. Jump in the line, rock your body in time. Off the chimney.

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1: 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The potential for wildfire is always present in Southern California. The people of Paula have learned to live with and manage for wildfire over countless generations. Today, Paula uses a variety of management ideas to protect people and property from damaging wildfires. The Environmental Department has a fuels management crew. You may see them around the community managing vegetation behind homes and along roadways. Grants from CAL FIRE and other programs help fund this crew. Keeping grasses trimmed and using low water, fire-resistant landscaping plants can help protect your home from wildfire. The Environmental Department is also working to reintroduce managed burning to some areas to reduce uncontrolled wildfires and return native plants and wildlife.
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0: Rock and roll didn't happen overnight. It had been building up steam ever since World War II. And in the early 1950s, it was called rhythm and blues. But you couldn't hear those jumping sounds on the jukebox in the front. You had to go to the juke in the back. I'm Matt the Cat. Join me each week for an in-depth listen to the soul that came before rock and roll on the Juke in the Back. 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

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The rest of the time, we're just a roadhouse jukebox gone crazy.

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0: 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Contact Pala Senior Services for details, 760-891-3505. Chair Volleyball practice is Monday, Wednesday, and Thursday each week, 10 a.m. at Pala Fitness Center. Pala Fire Department's annual open house as part of Fire Prevention Week is Saturday, October 24th from 10 a.m. to 2 p.m. at the fire station on Lilac Extension. Kids' activities and fire suppression demonstrations, Res Radio will be broadcasting live from the event. Co-ed softball practice in four divisions for Pala youth ages 5 to 18 is Tuesdays and Thursdays from 6 to 8 p.m. at Jim Banks Sports Park. 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With very active weather predicted for this winter, Pala Environmental Department has a webpage full of tips for emergency preparedness on the reservation. We provided the link in our e-newsletter. 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The American Indian Veterans Association meetings are the first Friday of each month, 10 a.m., at the multipurpose room at IHC Rincon. 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Volunteers make phone calls to people who sign up to be checked on. You can also suggest someone who ought to be signed up but might not know about YANA. 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For information on these programs, call Pala Learning Center, 760-891-3538. Pala Little Feathers Preschool open to all children ages 15 months to 4 years. The new hours are 6 a.m. to 6 p.m. Call Martina at 760-742-1997. Pala Youth Center open to all kids and teens Monday through Friday, 10 a.m. to 4. Call April at 760-742-2281. IHC's mobile medical unit is in Pala at the Admin Center the third Thursday of each month from 9 a.m. to 1 p.m. for checkups, wellness screenings, hospital follow-ups, and acute issues. Walk-ins welcome. 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At Pala Event Center, Saturday, October 3rd, yesterday, tribute to the Beatles. Friday, October 16th, Strange Love, tribute to Depeche Mode. 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Friday, November 20th, Tyler Hubbard. Friday, November 27th, Fall in Love, Vietnamese show. And Saturday, January 2nd, Totally Tubular Festival with Flock of Seagulls, Men Without Hats, The Motels, Bow Wow Wow, Animotion, and Tommy Two Tone. The Pala Community Calendar can be heard three times daily, 7:25 in the morning, 12:25, and 5:25 in the afternoon. If you have any items for the calendar, email the details to 91.3@palatribe.com, and be sure we get that at least a week before the event.
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0: Vista Pike remains in critical condition after surviving two lethal injections during a botched execution. We'll speak to a journalist who witnessed what happened and the director of the Cornell Center on the Death Penalty Worldwide. Then massacre at Minab, the school that became a grave. Drop Site News is out with a major investigation and film about the U.S. bombing of a school in the southern Iranian city of Minab in February, the first day of the U.S. and Israeli war in Iran. The bombing killed at least 156 people. 120 of the victims were children. 26 were teachers, all women. We'll speak to reporter Jeremy Scahill and air excerpts of Drop Site's film featuring survivors, teachers, first responders, parents, and witnesses.
1: Plaster was falling, the ground was shaking, and at that moment, I just looked at my preschool girls and my son, and I said to myself, it's over. Now is the time when we go under the rubble. It's going to fall now. Then there were no more sounds. The class was full of smoke and dust. I told my son, Yassin, run and open the door. Let's get out.
0: All that and more coming up. Welcome to Democracy Now!, democracynow.org, The War and Peace Report. I'm Amy Goodman. In Tennessee, Krista Pike remains in critical condition, hospitalized after surviving two lethal injections Wednesday. Her legal team is calling on the Republican Governor Bill Lee to reduce Pike's sentence to life in prison and call the botched execution, quote, cruel and torturous, unquote. Krista Pike was still breathing after she was strapped to a gurney and injected with two syringes of pentobarbital as prison officials attempted to kill her for more than 2 hours. This is Pike's attorney, Randy Spivey, speaking Thursday.
2: The state of Tennessee has shown us again that they are not capable of carrying out an execution consistent with basic human dignity. Last night was not just inefficient, it was cruel, and it was torturous. It was also predictable. Krista's legal team told the state of Tennessee and the court that her medical conditions would cause her to suffer an agonizing death. The state and the court dismissed Krista's concerns.
0: Krista Pike would have been the first woman executed in Tennessee in 200 years. Her story's renewed debate on sentencing reform as Pike was just 18 years old when she was convicted of murder in 1995 and sentenced to death. She's also a survivor of childhood sexual abuse. The UN's Human Rights Office has urged Tennessee not to pursue another execution attempt. This is Ravina Shamdasani, UN Human Rights spokesperson.
3: The death penalty has no place in any society, and Krista Pike's case lays bare the multiple reasons why capital punishment should be abolished. Her prolonged suffering is abhorrent and cruel. Key fair trial questions remain unresolved. We call on the state authorities not to pursue any further attempts to execute Krista Pike.
0: The Pentagon is deploying a third aircraft carrier strike group and up to 10,000 U.S. Marines to the Middle East. The USS Theodore Roosevelt carrier and the USS Macon Island amphibious ready group left the port of San Diego this week, are expected to be positioned near Iran by the end of November. They'll add to about 50,000 U.S. military personnel already in the region. In an interview with Time magazine published Thursday, President Trump said renewed large-scale strikes on Iran were possible after the November midterm elections. Meanwhile, ships continue to come under fire while transiting the Strait of Hormuz, with five vessels reportedly struck by projectiles in just 72 hours. On Thursday, a supertanker with a capacity of 2.5 million barrels of oil caught fire after it was hit off the coast of Oman. The Saudi-led military alliance fighting Houthi militias in Yemen said Thursday it intercepted four drones launched over southern Saudi Arabia. The alliance accused the Houthis of targeting an electric power station in the holy city of Medina, a charge the Houthis denied. Meanwhile, there were reports of loud explosions in the Houthi-controlled city of Sana'a overnight as Yemen government forces carried out airstrikes. The international station for migration, more than 140

0: 5,000 people have been displaced in Yemen since the conflict escalated in June. In the United Kingdom said Thursday they'd arrested a 25-year-old British-Iranian dual national in London following a security incident at RAF Fairford Air Base on Sunday. The UK has allowed the US to launch attacks on Iran from the air base since March. Authorities did not name the man who's being held on suspicion of terrorist acts, the same charge levied against five British nationals who were arrested outside RAF Fairford, then released on bail. On Thursday, British Prime Minister Andy Burnham said his government had strong indications of Iranian involvement in the incident. But exactly what took place outside the airbase remains unclear. A police search of vans being used by the men turned up no signs of explosives. However, the vans did contain empty barrels, large tanks, siphoning pumps and fuel, leading to widespread speculation that the men were stealing petrol rather than plotting an attack. In Texas, Wilbur Rafael Garces Perez, the 28-year-old Venezuelan asylum seeker who was shot by an ICE agent in Austin, has finally received surgery to remove the bullet from his back. The bullet remained jammed in his body for 11 days, causing severe pain. Garces Perez was transferred between an ICE jail and the hospital multiple times and had lost movement on his left side. The shooting by ICE agents earlier this month came as Garces Perez made deliveries for DoorDash. Garces Perez now faces federal criminal charges. In related news, Associated Press reports ICE has banned high-speed car chases, vehicle pursuits, and traffic stops involving U.S. officers have been under heavy scrutiny as agents have fired their guns more than a dozen times in these encounters since Trump returned to office. At least four people have been killed, including 52-year-old Mexican father Lorenzo Salgado Araujo, fatally shot in Houston in July, and several others wounded. In Minneapolis, the family of Renee Good filed a pair of federal civil rights lawsuits on Thursday over her fatal shooting at the hands of ICE agent Jonathan Ross during mass deportation sweeps in January. One lawsuit seeks to hold the U.S. government accountable under the Tort Claims Act, alleging wrongful death, negligence, and emotional distress. A second lawsuit names ICE agent Jonathan Ross and several top current and former Trump administration officials, including Stephen Miller and Kristi Noem. It accuses them of a conspiracy to interfere with the civil rights of Renee Good, as well as Somali and Spanish-speaking immigrants in the Twin Cities. On Thursday, Renee Good's partner, Becca Good, spoke publicly for the first time since the fatal shooting on January 7th.
1: I don't hate the people who took Renee from us, but what I want them to understand is every single day they get to look at their children and their wives and their sisters and know what they took from our family. They took a mother away from her children. They know that and they will carry it forever.
0: President Trump left the White House for campaign events in Texas and Oklahoma on Thursday, the first of what he says will be 32 days of campaigning right up to Election Day. Trump is opening his tour in states normally considered safe territory for Republicans who fear the president's dismal poll numbers will drag down their chances in the midterm elections. Trump's first stop was a Dallas area truck factory where he rallied support for Texas Attorney General and Republican Senate nominee Ken Paxton, who's polling behind Democrat James Tallarico. No Texas Democrat has won a statewide election in Texas since 1994. According to secretly recorded audio published by the New York Times, Paxton told a group of conservative donors and lobbyists last week that Trump's midterm convention in Dallas had hurt his Senate campaign.
2: When we did that convention, it dropped our numbers. Everybody's going to drop. Right now, not good.
0: Republican-affiliated groups spent $122 million last month alone in support of Ken Paxton's Senate run, including $20 million spent by Donald Trump's super PAC, MAGA, Inc. In September, Paxton told a Texas podcaster he would be unable to compete without money from outside groups.
3: And the only thing that really saves us is that the Supreme Court came along and allowed super PACs. Otherwise, you could not run a race in Texas.
0: In New Jersey, an investigation has revealed a Microsoft Link data center emitted large amounts of toxic air pollution for nearly a year before state regulators stepped in. According to public records obtained by Floodlight and The Guardian, the Data One facility in Vineland operated dozens of gas-fired generators for a combined 46,000 hours in total without required permits. A Rutgers professor estimated the data center emitted about 140 tons of nitrogen oxides, chemicals that produce smog and are linked to asthma, heart attacks, and premature death. In New York, new details have emerged about Cornell University's botched internal investigation into the sexual assault of a 20-year-old undergraduate student on campus in 2024. The unsealed documents include a 120-page transcript of Jane Doe's hours-long sworn statement to Cornell police and a university investigator in which she described feeling increasingly incapacitated and uncomfortable the night she was drugged, assaulted, and gang-raped by seven former and current members of Chi Phi fraternity. She told the investigators, quote, "there was really no escape," unquote. According to the New York Times, Cornell omitted the rape allegation in its report to prosecutors. The case has been reopened following global outcry. On Thursday, New York Governor Kathy Hochul named New York Attorney General Letitia James to serve as special prosecutor in the investigation. James had already begun a review of why Tompkins County District Attorney Matthew Van Houten decided not to pursue criminal charges in the case. Ethiopia shuttered its embassy in Eritrea's capital Asmara on Thursday and named 10 Eritrean diplomats persona non grata after accusing its East African neighbor of arming and supporting rebels in Ethiopia's northern Tigray region. Eritrea responded by severing diplomatic ties with Ethiopia. It's the worst confrontation between the two nations since they signed a peace agreement in 2018, formally ending 20 years of war. The diplomatic conflict erupted hours after drones struck near the headquarters of Ethiopia's military and other sites in Addis Ababa. Reuters reports a source linked to the Tigray People's Liberation Front claimed responsibility on behalf of the rebel group, which last week resumed attacks on government forces for the first time since a 2022 ceasefire ended a devastating civil war. In Brazil, voters are taken to the polls Sunday for a high-stakes election between Brazilian leftist president Luiz Inácio Lula da Silva, who's vying for a fourth term in office, and far-right candidate Flavio Bolsonaro, the son of imprisoned former president Jair Bolsonaro. If no candidate wins more than half the vote in the first round, they'll go to a runoff that's scheduled for October 25th. Lula has warned against attempts to interfere in Brazil's election and threats to democracy by President Trump, who's had a friendly relationship with the Bolsonaros. Though Trump has so far not publicly endorsed Flavio Bolsonaro, he said he's following the election very closely. And in Spain, a fragmented Spanish parliament is set to vote today on a pair of measures to ban evictions until 2030 while protecting the rights of tenants. The measures are expected to fail since the party of Spanish Prime Minister Pedro Sanchez does not hold a majority in the parliament. Sanchez issued the housing decrees in response to public uproar over the eviction of 87-year-old Mari Carmen from her lifelong home in Madrid. Activists have set up large protest encampments in Madrid's Puerta del Sol Square. Their protests have spread to Barcelona and other Spanish cities.
4: It's very important to protest because the problem is very big. There are many people that can't afford rent. Many people, young people, older middle-aged people. Housing is a very big problem. I don't know why this movement didn't start before.
0: And those are some of the headlines. This is Democracy Now!, democracynow.org, The War and Peace Report. I'm Amy Goodman in Berlin. Coming up in Tennessee, death row prisoner Krista Pike remains in critical condition in the hospital after surviving two lethal injections during a botched execution. We'll speak with a witness and one of her lawyers. Stay with us.

0: The World's on Fire by Vera Foster. This is Democracy Now!, democracynow.org, The War and Peace Report. I'm Amy Goodman. Tennessee's Governor Bill Lee has halted all remaining executions this year after a death row prisoner survived two lethal injections Wednesday night. According to her lawyers, Krista Pike was still breathing after she was strapped to a gurney and injected with two syringes of pentobarbital in a botched execution that spanned more than 2 hours. Witnesses say Pike described a burning spot in her arm that felt like it was going to burst. She smiled and laughed, then gasped repeatedly and began snoring, but continued to breathe. She was later taken to the hospital. Tennessee Governor Bill Lee has ordered an independent review of the botched execution, but Krista Pike's attorneys say he should go further and commute her sentence. On Thursday, Krista Pike's attorney, Randy Spivey, addressed reporters during a news conference.
1: Krista is alive. Right now, we don't have a sense of her prognosis or much update on her health at the moment. But we do know that she is alive right now and receiving life-saving medical care. The state of Tennessee has shown us again that they are not capable of carrying out an execution consistent with basic human dignity. Last night was not just inefficient, it was cruel, and it was torturous. It was also predictable. Krista's legal team told the state of Tennessee and the court that her medical conditions would cause her to suffer an agonizing death. The state and the court dismissed Krista's concerns. The governor's call for an independent review does not go far enough. After having endured solitary confinement for more than 20 years and a full attempt to kill her by lethal injection, Krista has endured punishment greater than any other person in the history of the American death penalty.
0: Krista Pike's lawyers revealed the execution team went through at least seven needles trying to find a vein, including one that appeared to be bent when it was pulled from her arm. Medical experts say the blistering and burning around the IV insertion sites suggest the pentobarbital may have leaked into the surrounding tissue rather than entering Pike's bloodstream, potentially causing chemical burns. Some experts have raised the possibility the pentobarbital may have degraded or expired, which could have made it less effective. Krista Pike was sentenced to death for a 1995 murder she committed when she was 18 years old. She would have been the first woman executed in Tennessee in 200 years. Wednesday night's attempted execution went forward only after the U.S. Supreme Court lifted a stay by an appeals court, which had paused her execution to consider whether her sentencing had fully weighed mitigating evidence, including severe childhood trauma and neglect, including rape and sexual abuse, and mental illness. Weeks before her botched execution, Pike and her lawyers argued a single dose lethal injection could be tantamount to torture due to Pike's small veins. This is an unedited audio recording shared by her lawyers with the New York Times.
2: The concerns I have on our lethal injection method are simply that I do not have good things. Tony Carruthers lived out my worst nightmare, detail for detail. And I don't want to go through that. The drug is supposedly burns very bad. And so that sounds scary to me because they use the word Drano in speaking about this drug. And the thought of suffocating and drowning on my own bodily fluid and blood isn't very appealing to me. I'm very remorseful now. I wasn't in the beginning when I first caught this charge. I didn't care what I had done or who I had done it to. The horror of the pain that I caused her family, my co-defendant's families, I've affected this world in such a negative way. When all I ever wanted to do was care for people and leave love, I have done the opposite of that, and that pains me.
0: Those were the words of Krista Pike speaking weeks ahead of her botched execution. She was referring to the case of Tennessee death row prisoner Tony Carruthers, who was issued a one-year stay of execution in May after prison officials were unable to find a backup injection vein in another botched execution attempt that left Carruthers suffering and in pain for over an hour. Pike's lawyer said, quote, "We take no pleasure in being right, but the concerns raised by Ms. Pike proved to be true. Difficult vein access, blown veins, degraded pentobarbital, no emergency medical care available when things inevitably go wrong, all under a protocol that remains veiled in secrecy," they say. Well, for more, we're joined by two guests in Nashville, Tennessee. We're joined by Stephen Hale, criminal justice reporter at the Nashville Banner, author of Death Row Welcomes You, Visiting Hours in the Shadow of the Execution Chamber. He witnessed Krista Pike's box execution on Wednesday evening in Orleans, Massachusetts. We're joined by Sandra Babcock, clinical professor at Cornell Law School, director of the Cornell Center on the Death Penalty Worldwide. She recently co-wrote an article headlined Tennessee Failed Krista Pike Long Before Her Execution Date. We welcome you both to Democracy Now! Let's begin in Nashville. Stephen Hale, you witnessed the attempted execution of Krista Pike. Can you explain what happened?
3: Thanks for having me, Amy. I guess the answer is yes and no. I can tell you what I saw. One of the continuing frustrations of this situation from our perspective as reporters is that we can't explain as much as we'd like to be able to. But I can tell you that, yes, what you described there in your intro is correct. Krista Pike, we understand, was given two rounds of lethal injection drug pentobarbital. I have seen five executions in Tennessee, including the aborted one that you mentioned of Tony Carruthers back in May. And I've never seen anything like what we saw Wednesday night. And a number of the witnesses who were there with me have also seen a number of other lethal injections in this state and others. And it was new to all of us. It was pretty clear early on that things were going wrong, but even then, we didn't know they would go quite as wrong as they did. And it's all been quite disturbing, as you can imagine.
0: Describe what you heard and saw.
3: So, you mentioned that Krista Pike was talking and kind of smiling even at times. She was in conversation with her spiritual advisor who was in the room with her. And they, in the early stages of this attempted execution, were repeating a kind of prayer mantra. They were saying, "May you be at peace, may you be at peace, may you be kind and gentle to yourself." At one point, she looked over in our direction at the window that we were sitting behind, and she said to the people behind the glass, and she repeated that again, "May you be at peace." But it wasn't long after that the drugs were administered, and even at a certain point we saw what we understand to be a signal in the execution chamber that the drugs had been fully administered. And even after that point, she was still moving her body. She was still talking to her spiritual advisor, and that continued long after we expected it to. What then happened was obviously a very long process, but the curtain was drawn twice. And for your viewers to understand, that's normally only done right before the person is declared dead. In this case, the curtain was closed while we all knew she was still alive and we could still hear her breathing, snoring, kind of struggling. And it was then her spiritual advisor was pulled out of the execution chamber. We waited there in the dark for a bit, and then the prison officials came and brought the spiritual advisor back into the execution chamber so that they could try again. And that's when they gave her a second round of pentobarbital. We continued to hear her snoring, at times saw her, you know, kind of opening her mouth wide, almost as if gasping, but without making a sound. And then at a certain point, the curtain was closed again. And I repeat, it was closed while we could still hear her and knew she was alive. And we sat there for around 50 minutes, listening to the sound of her snoring quite loudly, breathing, in strained breaths. But with no information about what was or wasn't going on behind the curtain.
0: As we watch the news conference, Senator Babcock, you're one of the attorneys for Krista Pike. The attorneys called for the governor to commute Krista's sentence. The governor's announced independent review was described as insufficient without greater transparency and preservation of record, of records. Can you talk about the legal recourse you have right now? I mean, my understanding is Krista Hale is in the hospital in critical condition. They're trying to keep her alive, and if they succeed and she's sent back to the prison, they will try to kill her again?
4: The most
0: Sandra
4: important
0: Babcock,
4: thing right now
0: can you
4: is
0: hear
4: that
0: me?
4: Krista pulls. I can hear you. Can you hear me?
0: Yes, I can. Go ahead.
4: I can hear you. Can you hear me? Okay. The most important thing right now is that Krista pulls through this. We still don't know what her prognosis is. And we are all waiting to see, and that is the primary concern. But in the meantime, the governor must immediately commute her death sentence. Krista Pike, as Mr. Spivey said a few minutes ago, has just experienced the most agonizing attempt at lethal injection in the country's history. And it's important to remember that Krista should never have been in this position. She should never have been sentenced to death in the first place. She was an 18-year-old kid, an immature 18-year-old, who was just a year after a violent rape, which was the last of three different men who had raped her in the course of her childhood and adolescence. She was not receiving medication for post-traumatic stress disorder and bipolar disorder at the time of this crime, which she committed with her abusive boyfriend at the time. There are so many reasons why she never should have been in that execution chamber in the first place. And on top of that, the state of Tennessee had always accused her of fabricating these accounts of childhood sexual abuse and rape. They called her a liar, a pathological liar. They said that she was promiscuous. They said that basically that she had invited it or invented it. In fact, her sexual assaults were documented by police reports, court records, hospital records. She actually reported them, unlike most rape victims. And after decades of denying the truth of her suffering, the state just last month finally admitted that she had that it did not dispute her history as a survivor of unimaginable sexual violence. We tried to get the courts to stop her execution, and the Sixth Circuit agreed, and they halted it. And the state immediately appealed, and the Supreme Court vacated that stay over the dissents of three justices who said, we must recognize that we are not infallible and that there is a risk of irretrievable harm if this execution goes forward. Their concerns were ignored. The state of Tennessee plowed ahead. As you said at the top of the hour, and as Mr. Spivey explained, the state was on notice about her medical condition. All of these facts were known to the courts. This case represents a colossal failure, not only of the lethal injection process, but of the legal architecture that is supposed to ensure that people do not suffer a torturous death at the hands of the state.
0: Sandra Babcock, Tennessee's Governor Bill Lee has halted all remaining executions this year. You're having a governor's election this year, and one of the candidates, the Republican Senator Marsha Blackburn, who's running for governor, has said many times on the campaign trail she wants executions to happen quicker and she wants to use the electric chair. Can you respond?
4: Well, I'm not a Tennessean, and I will not be voting in the election, but what I think about that statement is that it is typical of politicians who are seeking to appeal to a common thirst for vengeance when people hear about violent crime. It is a black and white way of viewing the world that does not reflect the complexities of crime, that does not reflect the complexities of women's histories of violence and the experiences that pave the pathway to incarceration. It's what they perceive as something that will appeal to the electorate. It's a cop-out, is what it is. And people who have worked in the system, and that includes prison officials and guards who have worked alongside supervising people on death row, recognize that these are full human beings and that you cannot execute someone under the conditions that Tennessee just attempted to do without recognizing that what Tennessee did was an act of cold and calculated homicide that was far crueler in its way and because of its premeditated, deliberate nature than the act that Krista Pike was convicted of committing at a time when she was in the grip of a mental illness that was unmedicated, coming off of the trauma of a violent rape.
0: Sandra Babcock, can you say whether Krista Pike is conscious in the hospital in critical condition?
4: We do not know. We have no information. None of the information that we have heard, most of it is rumors, is reliable. We are waiting to hear any official word from the medical team. She is now receiving medical assistance from doctors who respect the Hippocratic Oath, unlike the doctor who was present in the execution chamber with her, whom we know is incompetent and who is also responsible for the botched execution of Tony Carruthers in May.
0: And finally, I want to go back to Stephen Hale in Nashville. You not only witnessed the attempted execution of Krista Pike, you witnessed the attempted execution of Tony Carruthers in May. Your final comments on what happened there, leading to him being granted a stay of execution.
3: Yeah, Amy, as you say, and I spoke to you in May, and we do need to find a much better way of getting in touch, but or a much better reason for doing so. That was also a horrifying attempted execution in its own way. A difference was that this one went much further. That execution, as you remember, was called off from our perspective as witnesses before the curtain was open, and so before it had sort of fully begun from our vantage point. Of course, on Tony Carruthers' end, they had been trying and struggling to get IV access for a long time. I think overall, I would just emphasize to your viewers that we have been here before in Tennessee, not just in terms of there being a botched execution earlier this year, but in terms of the governor calling for a pause on execution so that the protocol can be reviewed. That happened in 2022 when an execution was called off at the last minute because of problems with the protocol. An outside legal review found that the department had not been following its protocol on numerous occasions, and a new protocol was created. That's the one we're using now. And this year there have been, as we've been discussing, two botched executions under that protocol. We did not know until yesterday, after hearing from Krista Pike's attorneys, the degree of struggle that there had been to get IV access for her. So that was new information to us because as reporters and witnesses, we don't see that part during an execution. But that obviously, it appears, was a problem yet again in this process. And so what will happen going forward is very unclear, but this is the experience that we all had Wednesday night and that Krista Pike had is unique in some ways, but also not new here.
0: Stephen Hale, I want to thank you for being with us. Criminal justice reporter at the Nashville Banner, author of the book Death Row Welcomes You, Visiting Hours in the Shadow of the Execution Chamber, speaking to us from Nashville. And Sandra Babcock, clinical professor at Cornell Law School, director of the Cornell Center on the Death Penalty Worldwide. We'll link to your piece that you co-wrote, Tennessee Failed Krista Pike Long Before Her Execution. Coming up, Massacre at Menab, the school that became a grave. We'll speak to Jeremy Scahill of Dropsite News back in 15 seconds.

0: The World's on Fire by Farrell Foster. This is Democracy Now!, democracynow.org. I'm Amy Goodman. We're broadcasting from Publix, the House of Journalism in Berlin, Germany. The Pentagon sending a third aircraft carrier to the Middle East as President Trump considers a new escalation of the U.S. war in Iran. The latest move adds 7,000 sailors, up to 3,000 Marines, to the U.S. military presence in the region. Today, we spend the rest of the hour looking at the U.S. bombing of a children's school in the Iranian city of Manab on the first day of the U.S.-Israeli war on Iran. The bombing killed at least 156 people, 120 of them children, 26 teachers, all women. A United Nations fact-finding mission recently concluded the U.S. strike was a war crime, but the Trump administration has not yet even acknowledged U.S. responsibility. DropSite News is out this week with a devastating investigation into the bombing of the school. The article and accompanying video is headlined Massacre at Manab, the school that became a grave. We're joined right now by investigative journalist Jeremy Scahill, lead author on the report. In a moment, Jeremy will play some of your interviews with survivors, first responders, and parents. But first, Jeremy, set up what happened that day on February 28th.
1: Thanks, Amy. We need to back up a few weeks and remember that Iran and the United States were engaged in an intense round of negotiations that were being mediated by the Sultanate of Oman, which had been the main mediator for two decades between the United States and Iran on nuclear issues, and it played a major role in brokering the 2015 JCPOA agreement signed under Barack Obama. And the Iranians were very skeptical about this process because just some months before these negotiations in June of 2025, when the Iranians were negotiating with the United States, the U.S. and Israel launched surprise bombing attacks against Iran in what became known as the 12-day war. But the foreign minister of Oman on February 27th had gone to the United States. He met with Vice President J.D. Vance in the White House. He came out and he told media that he was optimistic that a deal was going to be reached and that it would be historic in nature. Yes, there were details to work out. Nothing was guaranteed, but that there were technical talks scheduled for the following week in Vienna, Austria. And so when Iranians woke up on the morning of February 28th, let's remember this was a Saturday, but in Iran, Saturday is the beginning of the school and work week. And so Iranians were, you know, paying attention to everything, but they went to bed understanding that this process was still going on, that war was very much a possibility, but not believing it was going to start imminently because you had this next round of negotiations and you had the Omani foreign minister expressing optimism. Well, then as people are stuck in traffic jams, they're getting their kids out the door for school, children start arriving at school, we get the initial reports that there are airstrikes that have happened in Tehran, the capital of Iran. And the first strikes that happened that day were on the residence and offices of Supreme Leader Ayatollah Ali Khamenei. And so a lot of the media speculation at that point was about whether or not Iran's Supreme Leader had been assassinated. And word starts to spread very quickly across Iran and on state media that there are attacks happening throughout the country. And so administrators and officials in provinces around Iran begin calling schools and directing principals and teachers to start having parents come to take their children home. There was going to be a shelter in place order, and the Iranians had been through this before. And so as this is happening, we then start to hear shocking reports that in the southern Iranian city of Manab, a missile has slammed into a girls' school. And we start to see images that that show children and the bodies of children. And very quickly, the media narrative sort of becomes, and this is being pushed kind of by the United States, that the school had been right next to an IRGC missile facility and that it was sort of collateral damage. We did an investigation into this. There's been some very good reporting on this. This is not a story that we broke, but what we did is we really went deeply into what happened in the experience of Iranians who lived it that day. And by talking to teachers who survived, you know, 26 teachers were killed in this attack. One of them was pregnant, 120 children. This was not a single bombing or collateral damage. There were at least two direct hits on a school packed with children that was with Tomahawk cruise missiles, one of the most sophisticated weapons in the U.S. arsenal. And a couple of hours after those initial hits, as first responders came, as parents came, the U.S. launches more strikes. A total, Iran says, of 13 missiles were launched. The justice minister of Iran told me this isn't a double tap strike. This is a triple tap strike. And, you know, one of the most horrifying details, Amy, that we uncovered is that after the first bomb had hit near the school that morning, the teachers didn't believe that their school would be bombed because it was a school. And they had gathered the children, many of the children in the schoolyard because their parents had come to pick them up. And when the bombs hit not far away from the school, they said, my God, we need to get everyone back into the school. So they usher the children back into the school. One of the teachers took some of the girls into a prayer hall inside of the school. And then moments later, direct hit with a Tomahawk cruise missile on the school. So the protected site of the school, the parents and the teachers thought that they would find shelter there. And the United States directly bombed that school while they were inside.
0: Jeremy, I want to go to the voices of the people themselves. This is an excerpt of your Drop Site News new investigation, Massacre at Manav, the school that became a grave, featuring interviews with Yaqub Yazdanpanah. His daughter Fatima died in the strike. But first, this is preschool teacher Husnia Salem. She survived the bombing.
2: Like any other day, I got my child ready at 7 o'clock because my son is in fifth grade and attended the same school. I got my child ready and headed to school. My son went to the boys' school and I stayed at preschool in my own class. Our school had two floors. The upper floor was for the girls, and the downstairs was for the boys. One section was for preschool. You can say there were three schools there. There were students there from all walks of life, children from working class families, educators. We had all kinds of students there.
3: I have to go back a little and tell you about how I chose this school. Fatima's mother and I had noticed Fatima's overflowing intelligence. When we would tell her a story, she would never forget the story, and she would recite the story moment by moment, word for word. I wanted to find a very good school that would address Fatima's needs and her active mind. After asking a lot of questions, I found Shajareh Tayyebeh School.
2: After the lesson started, we handed out books and the children did their activities. I took the children to the schoolyard, the park that was in our schoolyard, so the children could play. The time was around 9:30, I think, when I was informed by a friend that the war had started and they had hit Tehran.
1: In the first moments of the U.S. and Israeli bombing campaign, they strike the personal residence and offices of Ayatollah Ali Khamenei, the supreme leader of Iran, and they killed, assassinated not only Khamenei, but members of his family. They start then striking other leadership targets of the IRGC, the elite military force of Iran, political offices in Iran, government ministries in Iran. And word starts to spread all across the country that this isn't just like a one-off airstrike, that this does seem to in fact be a full-scale war.
2: Administrators said there are war conditions and it's better if the children go home early. We didn't have a single thought or didn't imagine that they may want to hit our school. In complete calm and relaxation, we were calling families and telling them to come and take their children. As they were coming to get the kids, a number of the children had left and some were still at the school. I first heard the sound of an explosion.
4: After a missile strike nearby, some teachers usher children back inside the school for protection.
2: The preschool children were 5 years old, and all they did was yell, "Miss, miss," and were crying. I ran to the children. I just said, "Get under the table." I didn't think they were going to hit the school. I just thought that someplace had been hit. I said, "Don't be afraid, sit down." I heard this horrible sound, and it was so close. Two simultaneous sounds. They're still in my ear. My son even describes them. And then explosion. Plaster was falling, the ground was shaking, and at that moment, I just looked at my preschool girls and my son, and I said to myself, "It's over. Now is the time when we go under the rubble. It's going to fall now." Then there were no more sounds. The class was full of smoke and dust. I told my son, "Yassin, run and open the door. Let's get out." My preschool kids didn't have shoes on since our classroom was carpeted. I took the children in my arms, one by one, and brought them outside. We exited from the preschool yard gate until we reached the first street. I looked behind me and I saw smoke and fire coming from the school office. All I said to the preschool children was, "Kids, just look in front of you. Don't look back." I told everyone to run to the school because they had hit the school. The children are under the ruins. Go save them.
0: That's an excerpt from Dropsite News' new investigation, Massacre at Manav, the school that became a grave. That was preschool teacher Hasnia Salem. She survived the bombing. In this clip, we hear more from Yagub Yazdepana, who describes how he raced to the school to look for his little daughter, Fatima.
3: It was like something was telling my heart that the school they were talking about was Shajareh Tayyebeh. I lost it. I left my classroom, ran home, took my car and sped to Minab. When I arrived, I said, "Oh no, the unimaginable had happened." As soon as I arrived there, I saw there was no school left. Two-thirds of the school, maybe more, had been destroyed. Smoke was rising from all over the school. It had turned into rubble. For a moment, I thought I was asleep and having a nightmare.
0: In this excerpt from Dropsite News' new investigation, Massacre at Manav, the school that became a grave, we hear two Iranian Red Crescent Society emergency workers describing the utter devastation following the U.S. strike on the Manav school.
5: Mothers came to me and said, "My daughter's in the classroom. My son is in the classroom. In God's name, please bring me my son." We didn't know how to answer these families. Each body part that was brought out from the building and taken to the ambulances, the families ran, looking to see who it was.
3: People kept coming and coming to help, to remove children from under the ruins. All of us were there waiting. I, a 32-year-old father, was waiting for them to bring my daughter from under the ruins. Imagine the depth of this catastrophe and how hard it was for us.
6: There was a father with us who was searching for his two children until it was 4 or 5 o'clock at night when his fingers no longer worked. His fingers were covered in blood. He had lost his fingernails. In that same condition, he fell asleep. There was also a father. We had nothing to give him. All that remained was a school bag and shoes. Where we had collected the school bag and shoes, the father sat and was talking to the school bag and shoes. He was just talking to the school bag and shoes. Nothing from his child has been recovered.
0: Again, those are two Red Crescent workers. An excerpt of Drop Site News' new investigation massacre at Manav, the school that became a grave. In March, President Trump and Defense Secretary Pete Hegseth denied the U.S. was responsible for bombing the school. They spoke to reporters aboard Air Force One.
7: Did the United States bomb a girls' elementary school in southern Iran on the first day of the war and kill 175 people?
8: Based on what I've seen, that was done by Iran.
7: Is that true, Mr. Hegseth? It was Iran who did that?
9: We're certainly investigating.
7: Still investigating.
9: But the only side that targets civilians is Iran.
8: We think it was done by Iran.
0: That was Defense Secretary Pete Hegseth and President Trump. In July, President Trump told a different story, appearing on Fox News, talking about the airstrike.
10: There are images from this site that show fragments that appear to be from U.S. Tomahawk missiles. Is it possible that old intelligence or a mistake during a very active time in the war led to this event?
8: It is, but it's also possible that those images that you have are AI generated. Now, I know we're waiting for a conclusive report. I don't think there can be a conclusive report.
0: Oh, really? So that's President Trump talking about the report. Jeremy Scahill, you are the co-founder of Drop Site News. This is an incredible investigation massacre at Manav. Can you respond to what Hegseth and Trump said and talk about the state of the investigation into this deadly attack on the schools February 28th that killed over 150 people, as you said, 120 of them children?
1: Amy, I think there's only two possibilities here for what actually happened that day. On the one hand, it's possible that because Pete Hegseth came in with a tone set by Trump himself, that civilian deaths don't matter, that soldiers and military personnel should not worry about killing or injuring civilians, that they eliminated the entire department that is supposed to do civilian harm mitigation, that they used AI, including Maven systems developed by Palantir, to rush to develop as many targets as possible, that they had old satellite photos that indicated that this was a military base and not a school, and that because of that disregard for civilians and civilian life, they pushed forward and said, we want to break records. They're always talking about records and maximize lethality. And so it was a process where they didn't care and they just started striking everything. On the flip side of it, and you know, a former senior State Department official told me this, knowing what she knows about the entire system and the fact that this was struck in the first hours of the first day of this war that they had been planning, that something very sinister may well be at the core of this. And so, you know, it's important to say, up until the year 2013, this was this area in Manav was actually a facility that was operated by the IRGC. We obtained documents, and the satellite photos also show this clearly, showing that in 2014, the school filed for registration, the IRGC donated the land, the province redistricted the whole area, and the IRGC actually moved most of its facilities nearly 2 miles away. That base, which was a publicly known base, was not hit during these attacks that morning. Instead, it was an area that was a school, a car wash, a clinic, what we would call in America a strip mall. And the only remaining IRGC building in that vicinity was an administrative office of the naval forces of the IRGC. And they had totally vacated that property after the June 2025 war. So what happened that day was there was literally no presence of the IRGC whatsoever there. And in fact, satellite photos from just weeks that the public can see from just weeks before this strike, you could see the murals on the wall. You could see the soccer field. Some of the satellite photos show shadows of tiny people playing outside. I spoke to Wes Bryant, who used to be one of the people in charge of civilian harm mitigation at the Pentagon up until 2025. His division was the one that Hegseth shut down. And he said that you, under the rules and the doctrine, they should have checked the most readily available satellite imagery before launching any strike of that nature. The other thing is Tomahawk cruise missiles have cameras on them. They can loiter, they can shift direction. So there are many, many questions that need to be asked about this. This is one of the single gravest war crimes that I'm aware of since Vietnam. It's akin to the Amaraya shelter bombing in Baghdad, Iraq in the 1991 Gulf War, when the U.S. dropped a bomb, a bunker buster bomb, ripped open a hole in a bunker where hundreds of civilians were, and then dropped another 2,000-pound bomb directly, incinerating more than 400 people. It rises to the level of gravity of that crime, and it's really just shocking that there isn't more outcry from the American public and the U.S. Congress. This is one of the most severe war crimes. And it's not like, you know, the tone under Obama where he says, oh, oops, we tortured some folks, or they said, you know, we regret this. Trump's people are defiant about this. And the Democrats, you know, they're not in control of the Congress right now, but this should be front and center of foreign policy questions toward Donald Trump. If the Democrats regain control of the House of Representatives, they should go after them for this. These are war crimes.
0: Has any investigation been done by the U.S. government, made public?
1: No, the United States Central Command is supposedly doing an investigation, but Bradley Cooper, the head of CENTCOM, lied in front of Congress and said this was an active IRGC missile base. There's no evidence to suggest that there ever were missiles launched from this site. And this was congressional testimony. It seems like at the best case scenario is that they kind of say this was human error, artificial intelligence, and outdated maps because the threat was so serious and we moved forward and oops, this was a mistake. That would be the best case scenario. The worst case scenario in some ways is that Trump's people and the Pentagon just simply say, oh no, this is Iranian propaganda. We still think that maybe the IRGC bombed it themselves. That's why it's so important to have actual investigations. The UN sent a commission there, and they've determined that it's a war crime because just on the basis of the idea that if they used AI, if they used systems where they shut down the civilian harm mitigation and they didn't check to see what was there before they launched the missile, that satisfies the legal barriers to indicate that a war crime, not just a crime against humanity, was committed.
0: Jeremy, we just have 20 seconds, but the devastating pictures of, I mean, the victims are not only those who've died, but the children that survived that are saying to their parents, I wish I had been one of the martyred to be with my friends. These last 20 seconds, the effect today.
1: You know, one of the drawings from the psychologist, a child just drew a severed hand. And she said, you know, that the kids feel like they did something wrong. That they don't understand why their friends died and they weren't able to save them.
0: Jeremy, we have to leave it there. It is an incredibly devastating report. Jeremy is co-founder of Dropsite News. We'll link to your new investigation and film, Massacre at Manav, the school that became a grave. A happy birthday to Laura Bastios. Early happy birthday to Becca Staley. Special thanks to our crew here in Publix, the House of Journalism in Berlin, Frederick Gaillard, Frank Biedman, and Yasmin Arnold and Dennis Moynihan. I'm Amy Goodman. Thank you so much for joining us.
11: 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It's a minute before 10 o'clock. Coming up at 11, a repeat of Back in the Day with Dutz and Dar. 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The Wolfman Jack Show tonight at 6. Reggae from the Vault at 7. The Vinyl Resting Place with Jim McInnes at 8. Dead Air at 11, and at midnight, the Old Time Radio Hour features the life of Riley and suspense. Native America Calling is next.

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1: This Namatulwan and Pala Au.
2: Welcome to Native America Calling. I'm Sean Spruce. Posters are a form of affordable, accessible artwork embraced by Native American artists and audiences alike. And a new gallery exhibition looks at samples of posters by Native Americans over several decades and analyzes the thread that ties them together. It's part of a larger discussion about indigenous graphic design and how it is always drawn from culture and lived experiences to communicate with community and challenge stereotypes and appropriate.

0: condemning the non-consensual sterilization of thousands of Native women by the Indian Health Service in the 1970s. Jeanette Didios reports.
1: The memorial directs the state's Indian Affairs Department and New Mexico Commission on the Status of Women on how to lead a study with the goal of identifying all cases of forced sterilization in New Mexico. According to the memorial, between 25 and 50% of indigenous women of childbearing age were sterilized. Some of the highest concentrations of procedures were in the Indian Affairs Health Service regions of Albuquerque and the Southwest. State officials told members of the Legislative Interim Indian Affairs Committee last week that experts will gather survivor testimony, evaluate access to reproductive health care, and develop policy, education, and recommendations for reparations. Democratic State Representative Patricia Roybal Caballero from Albuquerque shared her own experience of being nearly sterilized against her will in 1975.
2: Had my husband not been there and asking the questions on a form that was being given to me with a checklist and I being traumatized, I would have exited that very common post-miscarriage procedure fully sterilized at a very young age of 25.
1: Roybal Caballero said that the brave women who shared their stories is what encouraged her to share hers. And it's horrific that these practices are still occurring. Democratic State Representative Michelle Paulina Beta from Tohajili hopes the results will yield efforts to bring the topic of forced sterilization among Native Americans to school curriculums within the state.
3: I think that's an important thing that needs to be in our school curriculum. I, for one, did not learn that until I was in a Native American Studies higher education program, unfortunately.
1: The Indian Affairs Committee has until December 2027 to publish a report. For National Native News, I'm Jeanette Didios.
0: Across the country, Indigenous and non-Indigenous Canadians this week marked the National Day for Truth and Reconciliation. As Dan Karpinchuk reports, September the 30th, also known as Orange Shirt Day, has become an important day of survivors of Canada's notorious residential school system.
4: It's also known as Orange Shirt Day and was declared by the Canadian government following the discovery of more than 200 unmarked graves at the site of a former residential school in British Columbia. The National Center for Truth and Reconciliation says more than 150,000 First Nations, Inuit, and Métis children attended the schools between the mid-1800s to the late 1900s. Many of them never returned to their homes and families. The children were taken from their families and communities and sent to the residential schools, which were run by churches and financed by the government. Canadian Prime Minister Mark Carney spoke in Edmonton about the 6th National Day for Truth and Reconciliation. He said the day is about the children, those who survived and those who didn't.
5: And this is not a distant chapter in Canada's past, but a truth that endures. And truth is the foundation of justice. We shouldn't choose which parts of our history to remember. We shouldn't admire the beadwork and forget the children that were forced into uniforms. We shouldn't honor the drum and ignore the years that it was made to fall silent. And we should not hear the truth of residential schools and fail to act on it.
4: Across Canada, survivors of the schools told their stories of abuse and loss of culture. In Ottawa, Governor General Louise Arbour said it's important for all Canadians to face their unsettling past. She said truth does not change the past, but it is a reminder that memory carries responsibility to recognize the injustices, to learn from them, and to ensure that they are never repeated. For National Native News, I'm Dan Karpinchuk.
0: And I'm Jill Freitas.

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2: This is Native America Calling. I'm Sean Spruce. Posters waved above a crowd of protesters.

0: and the Cherokee syllabary are works of indigenous graphic design. They are purposeful visual rhetoric meant to teach, persuade, resist, and share. An exhibition and book titled Designed to Be Read expands the concept of graphic design beyond widely known traditional designs on basketry and rug weaving. The project finds the thread that runs through those traditional designs into modern uses by Native activists, artists, and musicians. Designed to Be Read as a collection intended to elevate a humble art form that Native Americans have mastered and turned into a voice and purpose all their own. We're going to hear about that unique Native connection today, and you can join this conversation. How do you connect to Native posters and other accessible forms of artwork? Let us know by calling 1-800-996-2848. That is also 1-800-99-NATIVE. All of our guests today are joining us on Zoom. In Raleigh, North Carolina, we have Brian Johnson. He's a partner at Polymode Design Studio. He is the author of the book Designed to Be Read, Native American and Indigenous Graphic Works. And he's also the curator of the exhibition Poster Works, which led to the book Designed to Be Read. Brian is a citizen of the Monacan Indian Nation. Hello, Brian, and welcome to Native America Calling.
1: Hey there. Thank you very much for having me.
0: Absolutely. Joining us in Santa Fe, New Mexico, we have Heidi Brando. She is an artist and curator and an editor for Designed to Be Read, and she is Diné and Kanakamauli. Hello, Heidi. Welcome to you also.
2: Thanks for having me today. Happy to be here.
0: Joining us from Tulsa, Oklahoma is Dr. Jessica Moore Harjo. She is an interdisciplinary artist and a graphic designer, and she is Oto Missouri, Osage, Pawnee, and Sac and Fox. Hello, Dr. Harjo. Welcome to Native America Calling.
3: Hello. Good to be with everyone today.
0: Great to have you. And in Seattle, Washington, we have Kevin Kuchwaitiwa. He is a freelance graphic designer and creative director, and he is Isleta Pueblo and Hopi. Good morning, Kevin, and welcome to our show.
4: Good morning. Thank you for having me.
0: It's great to have all of you on the show today. And Brian, let's begin with you. You zero in on posters as an art form in the book Designed to Be Read. And posters, they're a unique medium for sharing a message. They're often temporary, disposable, but you find a common thread that runs through them. What is that thread and why is it so important?
1: They're immediate. Anyone can make them, any language, any form. They can last for a while. They sing their message on repeat. You can also have them in multiple different forms, different colors. It can be the same message in different languages. And there's that level of immediacy and approachability that I think is just one of the strengths of poster works.
0: Now, what delineation do you make between the concept of Native design and then Native graphic design? How are those different?
1: Well, this is where I think kind of comes the key grip of my, I don't want to say argument, but like what I'm sort of approaching in my discussion within both the exhibition and the book is that there are these silos or these boundaries that have been placed around design, graphic design, craft. And I think that Natives push those boundaries and they blur them because a basket can be graphic design. It can also have form and is a form of design, and it can also be craft. And so I feel like I'm just trying to bring different people together to realize that it can be all of those things and that there is a multiplicity there. And that's what I'm just trying to show, that it's not an either or, it is a yes and, but I'm not trying to cause more cacophony. I'm trying to bring more people into the understanding that they deserve to be in these realms and to create in these realms as well.
0: One of the highlights of the gallery exhibition is a hide that was a very significant part of the occupation of Alcatraz more than 50 years ago. Can you describe what that hide is, what it represents? Because it's not maybe what we would think of as a traditional poster.
1: So that's what I also wanted to push when I was allowed to curate the show for Poster House, is that I looked at what is a poster. A poster is displaying a message. A poster is trying to get someone's attention. It is also trying to educate someone. And when Native Americans occupied Alcatraz in 1969, they made a proclamation. And they said, this is why we are occupying this land. This is why we are taking it back. And this is the stand that we are trying to make. They also wrote a proclamation. And then someone on the island took a animal hide. We would assume it's a buffalo hide, but we can't be sure. And they stretched it and they painted over the hide. And then they wrote by hand the entire proclamation. And though it was not mass produced, it was not made on a printing press in the classical Western sort of way. It was displayed in public. It was a declaration. It had a message. And so that, to me, was a perfect example of an object that is purely Native, but that is also a poster. Again, one of those blurrings between the lines that I felt helps people understand that posters are not just this one thing.
0: And what's the story of how the hide became part of the exhibition?
1: I knew the hide existed because of two photographs that we had found. I had asked one of my graphic designers on my team, Emma Wagoner, she's Cherokee Nation of Oklahoma. I was like, Emma, I need help to find this. I love individuals that are much younger than me. I thought I was good with the internet, but I guess that there are better people than I am. And she found it. And she and her partner decided, hey, we're going to go do a little bit of recon. And so they found it. It's at the U.S. Marshals Museum in Arkansas. And they drove to go see what it was like, took pictures, hopped on FaceTime with me to show it to me. We were all screaming. We're super happy. And then we engaged in a conversation with the museum because it's still here. It's still alive. It's still a piece of Native American and Indigenous history. And to also be able to pull that into the exhibition, it's not just a photograph. Like, this is a tangible, real one object that is that important. I was just like, we have to have it. It kind of became sort of like, and is the center of the exhibition when you walk into the space.
0: That's so fascinating that it wound up in Arkansas Marshall's Museum. Now, will it go back to that museum ultimately?
1: It will go back to that museum.
0: Okay. Brian, we think of posters as modern inventions. I think a lot of people anyways. And how far back do some of these other posters go?
1: The negative view of Native peoples. We also have a replica of the Two River Wampum. I also then wanted to push this idea of what a wampum belt could also show. It is something that is an agreement between two Native tribes. It was made out of wampum. It holds a message with visual and vernacular language, possibly even between two tribes that don't speak the same root language. And it is supposed to show, this is us, this is you, we continue on our path, you continue on yours, and we respect each other. And that, to me, is also... pre-contact and around contact, when they, you know, made that for the Dutch... These were important things. And to say that it's only this one thing, printed on a printer, put on paper, Natives have been doing this long before that. And so I really wanted to stretch and pull and show these are those differences.
0: And what's been the visual evolution of posters? I mean, going back not just decades, but centuries, in fact.
1: That would be, to me, it's like you start with an idea of building visual and vernacular language. So I would think of any person that's weaving a basket. Doesn't matter if you're from, you know, the East Coast and the Northeast, or if you're from the West Coast of Turtle Island. It's that when you understand the ecological knowledge, you grow those plants, you harvest them, you dye them. Not only are you weaving a basket, but then you weave very specific patterns that have very specific graphic representations that mean something, or it's a story denotion or something of that understanding, is that it gives you all these things, but then you also have to weave it. And so you have to understand the math and the algebra and the geometry. And that's what I love about it, is that, and then it has another form of being. It holds it. It holds literal things. It holds fish, or it holds seeds, or things from your family. And then it can be traveled. It can be shared. And that's what I love about it. It has more than just one purpose, but that these languages, right up to pictographs, are just the same thing. We are telling stories, and we're saying and reminding each other, these are our lineages, this is where we come from, this is what's important to us, this is what we find sacred. And to keep doing those, and to keep pulling that forward, to give it respect, to honor it, but then to allow it to sort of morph into the cultures that we have now.
0: We're talking with Brian Johnson. He is a partner at Polymode Design and the author of the book Designed to be Read, Native American and Indigenous Graphic Works. And he's explaining some of the history of poster design and messaging that have gone on for a long, long time among Indigenous people. We're getting a lot of this history and learning about some of the insights and some of the creative inspiration that goes into these projects. And we're going to take a short break. We're going to come back. We have other guests on the show today as well. And some of them have contributed to the book Designed to be Read, or they have other graphic arts types of work that they do. And they're going to talk about that. And of course, as always, we have the phone lines for anyone who would like to join the conversation. Maybe you're a big fan of posters. Maybe you've designed a few posters yourself and you'd like to share what you know about the art form. What are you waiting for? Pick up your phone. Give us a call. We got the phone lines open. Our producers are standing by. 1-800-996-2848. Again, 1-800-996-2848 to join the show. A tribe in Louisiana is going against prevailing trends by creating a mobile app to cash in on the rising prediction market betting sector. The Tunica Biloxi tribe is the first to embrace prediction markets at a time when tribal games

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0: 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I'm Sean Spruce, and today we are talking with Native graphic designers about their work and the influences that go into it. Why do you feel it's important to have Indigenous designers involved in artistic projects and gatherings? Give us a call. Let us know. You can join this conversation by calling 1-800-996-2848. That is also 1-800-99-NATIVE. Our next guest, Heidi Brando, joins us now from Santa Fe, New Mexico, and she's an editor for Designed to be Read. And Heidi, we heard, you know, a great overview of the book Designed to be Read earlier from Brian, and I want to ask you, how does the book fill in the gap of what we know about Native design?
1: Oh, man. Well, I think, you know, the book and this entire project, the exhibition, I think it really just illuminates how Native art and design, if you will, have been foundational to the larger canon of design, Native and non-Native. And that sort of recognition, that sort of placement, if you will, has been largely absent. So, you know, I think often, as I'm sure everyone knows, the audience perhaps, and even here among our guests today, you know, we Native art and culture and perspectives have been relegated to a historic context. And so we're not really sort of tied into any sort of contemporary movements, culturally, pop culturally, and especially as it relates to design. I mean, so this project, both the exhibition and the book, really helped sort of recenter that perspective.
0: Heidi, posters are relatively inexpensive to make, and they're accessible to a lot of people. We see them in a lot of locations and a lot of venues. How do you see their role in furthering Indigenous design as we know it?
1: Well, you know, when I had talked with one of your staff members the other day, like a pre-interview conversation, if you will, I was mentioning to them that I guess that for me that really struck the chord in terms of like looking at posters in the context of Native communities is something that's really deep relationship with it, right? And not really thinking too much about the fact that these were maybe our first art pieces in our homes, or maybe the first ways that we engaged with art and culture. As a kid, you know, growing up on the res, for example, as I'm sure many can relate, we were seeing these posters, you know, like in IHS, as we're waiting for our doctors, we were seeing them in the offices of our, like, tribal schools, in our classrooms, you know, on our refrigerators. So it was a really nice way, like, Brian had mentioned earlier, it's on one hand a way to convey information easily, affordably, but for many of us growing up, it was also our first connection with art, you know, sort of seeing, and also being sort of to date and informed. So I think that's sort of my connection or relationship or understanding of the importance of designer posters in Native communities.
0: Yeah, Heidi, you just took me on a little trip down memory lane, because my mom was a school nurse when I was growing up, and she was always bringing posters home, like these wellness posters and education posters, and she would give them to me. I'd put them in my room, and they were all over my room growing up. So, yeah, let's talk about the Harvard Indigenous Design Collective. What exactly does it do, and help us better understand the academic approach to Indigenous design?
1: Sure. So in 2020, when I was a student at the Harvard Graduate School of Design, myself and a few other classmates, Elsa Mackey, Zoe Toledo, Jazz Bonin, all of whom are also Native, it was the first time in the history of Harvard and also at the GSD where we had more than one Native student attending the school, which is crazy. So with the support of the Native American program, we decided to create this sort of school group, if you will. And it's fundamentally trying to assert the same thing, right, which is recognizing Native culture and practice and art and design as sort of foundational to the entire canon of design. this is especially critical, you know, in the context of those type of institutions where, you know, that type of recognition is largely absent, but also there's a lot of really big projects happening, right, in terms of like architecture, landscape architecture, urban planning, and so forth. And so just reasserting that, you know, sort of focus on our contribution as Native people, and also increasing that visibility of who we are and that we're still active and that we're still doing incredible work. So yeah, that was really the start and sort of motive of the Indigenous Design Collective.
0: Heidi, I think a lot of our listeners will agree that traditional Indigenous design, it's revered around the world, but in what ways is it left out of modern discussions of graphic design?
1: Oh, I mean, it's not even present. I mean, I think now there might be some visibility, but unfortunately it's often coming along the lines of really extractive ways of trying to engage with Indigenous design methodologies, or because, you know, if we think about like climate change, for example, and all of these shifts that are happening that are impacting the entire world, now it's like, okay, who can we find the answers from? And I think often it's like, oh, we need to now listen to Native people. So how can we, what sort of clues or information do they have, you know, that can help us? And so now there's like that sort of link where folks, non-Native folks, are, you know, interested in our perspectives. But, you know, I think by and large, it's just generally not really given sort of the recognition that it deserves in a more, you know, healthier and ethical way of engagement.
0: Okay. Now, traditional Indigenous design, it's also copied sometimes, even appropriated outside of Indigenous circles. And now, you know, we have this whole AI component to how some of these designs are made. But what's been done to reclaim that space and make sure that it doesn't devolve into any type of stereotype?
1: I feel like it's a constant battle, you know. I don't know that there's a silver bullet necessarily, because technology is changing so quickly. I know that I see a lot of work happening around sort of, you know, making sort of guidelines that can help inform communities and tribal leaders and so forth, and to engage with these various technologies and how to maybe approach or create laws or maybe rules around how they might protect cultural information, specific or designs that are only meant for tribal members. But, you know, it's such a, and I'm sure everyone knows that it's moving so fast, mm-hmm, that it's really difficult to kind of keep a handle on it. But, you know, I mean, so far I do think that there's plenty of folks who are engaged in that conversation and who are really trying to implement plans to help sort of protect Native visual culture.
0: Heidi, what are some of your favorite posters that are featured in the book Design to Be Read, or even in the exhibition that we talked about as well?
1: I mean, I can't really put my finger on a single one. I think the works that I'm most proud of, obviously, are the ones by fellow Native Hawaiian artists. I do think also that this wasn't a poster per se, but, you know, I think the inclusion of like the Navajo die chart in the exhibition and also in the book is really important, because, you know, it's not necessarily a poster, but it is a way of conveying really important and critical information. And that sort of history or lineage of how that particular die chart was originated, now how it's sort of evolved, I think is really an interesting story in and of itself. But, you know, I think sort of having that flexibility in the exhibition and in the book of showing what the sort of graphic media could be is really important.
0: 1-800-99-NATIVE. That's the number to join our conversation today. I know we've got a lot of artists who listen to this show, and I'd like to hear some thoughts with regard to graphic design and especially posters. You see so many fabulous posters in communities, Native communities across the country. Some, they advertise events or they have some sort of a message. Sometimes they tell stories, lots of use of bold colors and designs, and of course, some of them feature people, and so much can be done with the medium, and we'd like to hear some listener input. So what are you waiting for? Pick up your phone right now. Give us a call, 1-800-99-NATIVE. You can be a part of this discussion today on Native America Calling. And we have Dr. Jessica Moore-Harjo joining us also in Tulsa, Oklahoma. She's an interdisciplinary artist and a graphic designer. And Dr. Harjo, how do posters connect with what we know as Indigenous identity?
2: It's all about representation for me. You know, when we are talking about Indigenous made poster design, we are truly the best people to tell our own stories through the art of it and through the design of it. And further, it's about communicating those stories. You know, oftentimes, and we live in a world that most everything that has been created to share information about Native Americans have been made by other people, you know, and that includes all aspects of media. So when we're talking about poster designs, it's really great to have authority over that story that's being shared. And unfortunately, a lot of us grew up in an age of stereotypes. And I know we alluded to sort of cultural appropriation earlier in the show, but I think poster design is really important to be included in all discussions of graphic design, the industry, education, because it shapes the identity of Native Americans. And it's really, really important for younger generations to have that type of resource available to them for learning.
0: Dr. Harjo, what about the ubiquity that we all experienced? I mean, we're living in this time when pretty much anyone can have their images seen on a global scale. How do posters, hard copy posters, that medium, how do they remain relevant here in 2026?
2: Well, I always call them small pieces of art. And, you know, we, as a graphic designer, it's hard to see AI taking the jobs away from us, taking the art opportunities away from us, and other programs that will build out posters in a relatively easier, faster, less expensive way. But I encourage everyone, you know, to, you know, think about the power of graphic design when you're thinking about them as small pieces of art, because it really is about capturing, expressing Indigenous art in a magical way, you know. And the great thing about designing a poster from a graphic design point of view is you can control what the message is. You know, you can control the hierarchy. You control whether it is the art of the poster that's going to draw someone in, or is it like the message, or can it be the magic of both working together? Can it be a series of communication? You know, they're really powerful ways of communicating. They're communication devices that can be utilized in many, many different ways. But yeah, they're small pieces of art, and I think small pieces of art are really, really valuable.
0: Dr. Harjo, I've noticed, you know, some posters are all hand-drawn or painted, illustrated, and then others feature photographs. How do those blend together?
2: Well, you know, a lot of illustrators start from photos to, you know, get their inspiration or create art from. And I think they can work in side by side with each other. In terms of design, when you're designing something that is sharing a message, especially to the American Indian audience, such as like a health poster. You know, I have a background in designing posters for a health organization. And You know, we until then, you know, had to utilize posters and messaging from bigger, more mainstream media, which don't really know how to communicate to our own communities better than we do. And what I learned from that specifically is, you know, a lot of a really specific example that might resonate is smoking ads, you know, smoking ads, tobacco. You know, we all have our different stances on that according to the use of it. But in mainstream media, to prevent smoking habits, the imagery you've seen are really, really negative and really, really nasty and like rotting teeth. You know, you have that mm-hmm. imagery in your mind if you think about those type of posters. But from research, American Indian-based research, I found that positive imagery resonates with our communities better than negative imagery. So, you know, a Native American as a subject that is with family or smiling or having fun, looking at a better way of life as opposed to negative influences to shape an opinion or get someone to be more aware of whatever message is being promoted.
0: Mm-hmm. There was a poster that my wife brought home. She works in healthcare, and it was you know a Native theme poster, and I have it hung in my office at home because it tries to inspire me to eat healthy, and it says real men sit a lot, eat a lot, and die a lot sooner than the women who love them, and it just I have it and I look at it, not every day do I really take time to reflect on it, but it really does. There's something about that poster and just the way it's written and the way it's displayed. It really just continues to resonate with me. So the way you and our other guests describe the influence that some of these posters have, the educational influences, as well as, you know, activism and just other forms of art or other messaging, I think so many of our listeners can relate to that. So maybe someone listening right now, you can think of a poster that you've seen in your own life. Maybe you went to an IHS clinic, or you've been in a school, or maybe you've been in some sort of an artistic setting and you saw a poster. It was a Native poster and it really resonated with you. Give us a call. I'd love to hear some of your stories and just what posters mean to you, and or if you've ever, like I said earlier, if you've designed a poster and what went into that thought process, or maybe somebody hired you to design a poster and they wanted a message and it was your job to create that message or craft that message into a poster that would resonate and really reflect what viewers would pay attention to. Give us a call. 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

0: 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I'm Sean Spruce, and we are talking about Indigenous graphic design, a poster art exhibition, and now a book that is titled Designed to Be Read, looks at decades of graphic works as a collection of unique and important visual art. And there's still plenty of time for listeners to join our conversation now. Pick up your phone and call us at 1-800-996-2848, or just 1-800-99-NATIVE. That'll work just as well. We have Dr. Jessica Moore Harjo on Zoom with us today, graphic designer, artist, and also works in typography. And Dr. Harjo, give us more of an example of the work that you do and just how you approach the whole process of creating a message.
1: In terms of typography, I really was trained in grad school because that was the core of my thesis. I was designing a typeface for the Osage Nation of Oklahoma and working with immersion students in immersion schools to design and provide resources, which were stencils for the all ages to use in the classroom. That work kind of grounded my approach to, thinking about the power of orthographies, the power of syllabaries, the power of indigenous typefaces being designed by indigenous people, because at that time there wasn't many out there doing that work. And so it was really hard for me to do the background research to make it justifiable for academia, and which kind of alludes to the whole work of this book that was just published, provides a resource to students, to teachers, to have that type of work and use it in school and educational settings and learn from it. I have taught at a college level, and I, would have used this book to teach with, but also to learn with and look at what else was out there and compare and contrast a history of posters and the designs and how they evolve over time and stuff like that. I'm also a small business owner though, and freelance graphic design designer. And a lot of my work really produces art to be worn, wearable art, as well as prints of art. And so my art really is grounded in telling a story, telling the story about whatever message that is being presented, often whatever's happening in my life.
0: All right. Thank you, Dr. Jessica Moore Harjo. Kevin Kuchwaitiwa is our next guest, a freelance graphic designer and creative director. He's up in Seattle, Washington. And Kevin, what are some designs you think about when you're approaching your work as a designer?
2: Well, I grew up, very close to my my cultures. And, from infancy, we receive gifts, cultural gifts, that have very, specific designs, symbolism that really have deep meaning. And, I guess subconsciously throughout life, I've been kind of just thinking about all of those designs and shapes and colors and symbolism. And so I think that has really influenced the way I approach my work and the way I create for not only for myself and for passion projects, but for the work that I do for clients and others who I work with.
0: Kevin, one of your many designs is a piece for a Native Get Out the Vote campaign. Tell us more about the message that you sought to create with those images, and who was the audience specifically that you were trying to reach?
2: This happened during the 2020 presidential campaign. I had recently left a full-time job and I was freelancing, but also had, you know, time on my hands. And it was mid-COVID. I was sitting in my living room watching CNN, and I believe it was Deb Haaland speaking on a news show. So I was just, you know, resonating with her message and what she had to speak about. And I just, you know, that prompted me to create a design just for myself that I just something to have fun with, but to using that message as the inspiration. So I worked on it for maybe about a week or week and a half. And I liked where it went. And I guess, you know, there's specific verbiage on there, and then the design element was to, you know, initiate a response of this is a cool design. And then secondly, realize or notice what it actually says. So using that geometric design to you know, get attention, and then read the message, which is in much smaller type below that. I shared it on my social media platforms, and you know, I got a really, really good response. People sharing and commenting about, you know, the message. Which was great. And so people were like, you should make t-shirts. And, you know, that's how the message kind of got out without it being specifically designed for that purpose. I'm really happy that it did. And it still continues to, you know, to have relevance. You know, sometimes we create things not knowing the impact that they might have later on.
0: As we shared earlier with our listeners, Kevin, you are Hopi and Isleta Pueblo, and you also, I'm looking at your website, and you have a really cool poster that you designed for Isleta Pueblo Feast Day. Tell me more about this piece and what went into that. It's beautiful.
2: Thank you. I was connected with, I believe the organization is Indigenous Women Rising, last year, 2025, and they wanted to work with artists within New Mexico, Pueblo artists to be more specific, to design, you know, pieces celebrating their individual Pueblo feast days. And so Isleta's was coming up, and I wanted to, and they asked me, so I wanted to create something that was authentic, obviously. What I did was I grown up visiting and being in the church and family, you know, family celebrations, family, all of the family things. And so I asked my cousin who works there, Denise, I asked her if I could swing by the church on one of my visits, just to kind of, you know, get a renewed sense of the feeling of what it's like to be inside and outdoors and look at colors and all of the really beautiful kind of native touches to the mission there. And, you know, from that, I created those designs based on, you know, what the church felt like, but also, you know, symbolic and traditional Pueblo designs and colorways, and just, you know, wanting to make it feel like a sense of softness and celebration and vibrancy.
0: Well, in this poster, you use a lot of use a lot of earth tones, like you described it, and some of your others as well. And then other times you'll use, you know, very bright, vibrant colors. And all of your work, I mean, so recognizable as indigenous. But what about when you're trying to reach people or connect with an audience outside of indigenous communities? Do you have a different process for that?
2: Well, a lot of my design work that I do, you know, business side, is for either indigenous-led organizations or cultural institutions or people seeking out indigenous designers. But when I do work for, you know, when I do other projects that aren't specifically native, native focused, I believe it just kind of comes out, like the aesthetic of, you know, my style. And you know, it's looking at, you know, I look at a lot of white space and minimalist kind of approaches to my work. And so I think when people, like, say for book design, for example, or exhibition environmental graphics, in looking at, you know, what the subject matter is and what the wishes of the, you know, there's a huge team usually involved in the planning, but what their wishes and vision is for the project, I just kind of take that, those notes and approach it from a sense of, okay, this is what they want, but this is my way of solving that and, you know, creating something that they'll be happy with, and maybe giving them something that they're not expecting, as a way to kind of, you know, push the envelope a little bit.
0: All right. I want to go back to Brian Johnson now as we begin to wind down the show. And Brian, I think one of the elements that makes Native art and Native design so fascinating is that we have so many forms of media, right? We have blankets, we have pottery, we have beadwork, we have shell designs, and, you know, every part of Indian country or Native America, however we know it, has, you know, its own styles and its own media. Ledger art is something that's really fascinated me, especially in recent years, and these things are collected, they're studied all over the world. And Where do you put posters into all of these different media?
3: Well, I think they're everywhere. They're kind of in, like, the same multiplicity that you've described already. They sit in the center of all those things. But the design that I would do as someone that was born and raised in Virginia is going to be similar yet different from someone that was born and raised in what is now California. And I think that's the beauty of it, is that we can come at this with this idea that we want to share a message, but that the poster can just be the modern context, or it's one more mode, or it's one more avenue that we could possibly go down to share that message with a larger group of people.
0: And Designed to be Read, what kind of feedback are you getting from the book?
3: I'm getting great feedback from it. I love and appreciate the other individuals in this room that added to that book. I've been told we have needed this for so long. So many students came up and said, you know, where is our history? Like, how can we talk about things, these things? Where do we get started? And, you know, Designed to be Read is not a monograph. It's just the beginning of the conversation. It's the fact that I had the privilege and the access to get the conversation started. And it's not supposed to be, this is the only thing. It is also following in the footsteps of other Native scholars and writers and design historians. I just had the right time, the right place, and the right access, and I'm just trying to get it out there. And so everyone seems really happy. And I mean, it's only literally been on the shelves for about 2 weeks. So it's truly, literally straight off the presses.
0: All right. And for listeners who might want to learn more just about your work and everything that went into the book, where can they go online?
3: Just designedtoberead.com.
0: All right. Heidi, I want to go back to you also as we close out the show. And do you have any other thoughts with regard to the book and just everything else that goes into graphic design? And again, we always want to inform our listeners and provide information and knowledge that they can't get anywhere else but here on our show, Native America Calling.
4: Well, I just want to thank everyone here for their time and commitment to this project, but also thinking about the folks that aren't in the space, right? Like Neben, who also helped us work through a lot of this, as well as all the artists who are included in the book, who were, you know, it's a lot of trust and relationship building to sort of move these types of projects forward. All of the institutions and communities that are involved in this book. So yeah, for me, it's mostly about recognizing, you know, the folks that also aren't in the space with us today and all the many people who are and communities that contributed to making this possible. So for me, and I'm sure for Brian and everyone here, sincere gratitude for helping make this possible.
0: All right. Well, I want to thank all of you for joining the show today. Heidi Brando, Brian Johnson, Dr. Jessica Moore Harjo, and Kevin Kuchwaitiwa. We start on next week on Monday with a show about one tribe's decision to enter the prediction market game. Our executive producer is Art Hughes. Our producers are Andy Murphy, Sol Traverso, and Joe Thompson. Marino Spencer is the engineer. Sho McPolin is the digital producer. Nola Daves Moses is the distribution director. Bob Peterson is the network manager for Native Voice One. Clifton Chadwick is our national underwriting sales director. Charles Sather is our chief operations officer. The president and CEO of Quantic Broadcast Corporation is Jacqueline Salee. Have a safe weekend. I'm Sean Spruce.

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1: Read diverse, read indie on Insight Daily Radio. 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The Makings of Me, My Journey to Seven Figures from My Living Room, is an inspirational and entrepreneurial new book from author Tiffany Harris that follows the emotional roller coaster of her life and self-made success with her thriving business, Custom Creations. Fresh and raw, yet honest and open, she lays bare what it has taken her to make it on her life's journey as she literally climbed to success from her living room. We spoke with her about this inspiring new book.
2: So what made me start my own business was I was getting married, I got engaged, and I was reaching out to tons of people asking them, hey, can you make this for me? Can you make that for me? And their prices were astronomical. And I was just like, okay, this is not going to work. And I remember one situation in particular where I asked the lady to make me 150 invitations. And she told me it was going to be $1,200. And I remember saying to her, $1,200 for that amount, I'll figure out how to make it myself. And I did. I purchased all the equipment and everything, which might I add was less than $1,200. And from there, I found out that one of the pieces of equipment that I purchased could make t-shirts and do other craft-like things. So I actually started making t-shirts and built a business around making t-shirts.
1: That's author Tiffany Harris on her fascinating new book, The Makings of Me, My Journey to Seven Figures from My Living Room, which is available wherever books are sold. Read diverse, read indie.

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1: Well, hello, Covelo.
0: Yeah, and they just had their Native American weekend celebration.
1: Sure did.
0: Yeah, we missed it.
1: I sure looked at it gone. But.
0: Yeah, you know, the Coupa Song Dance group went up there. They were doing their fundraisers, and I won.
1: Oh, yeah, you did.
0: A raffle, a nice big basket full of raffle
1: beautiful
0: items.
1: Beautiful picture.
0: Oh, yeah, I shared with my mom. Of course, I have to share with her. She always likes some little goodies. And so, thank you, Coupa Group.
1: Mm-hmm.
0: Really enjoy. I'm enjoying that Princess House too.
1: Wow.
0: So we just played In the Open by Freddie King.
1: Mm-hmm.
0: And that album was released in 1961.
1: Gosh darn, those are all memories of their Pachanga Fiestas. Some guys used to play just like them.
0: Really?
1: Mm-hmm.
0: Freddie King?
1: Yes, that song.
0: Who were they?
1: In the Open.
0: The guys.
1: I can't remember, Dar's way back.
0: Oh, that's right. All right.
2: Okay.
0: That's like years
1: ago.
0: 1961.
1: Yeah, but that went on to the 60s. You know,
0: wasn't even born.
1: The 60s.
0: Oh. Yeah, and we still like playing Freddie King.
1: Oh, you ain't kidding, man. That opens a party up.
0: So I thought it would be good to remember Uncle Tubb for his birthday.
1: Oh, yeah.
0: And he loved Elvis.
1: Yeah.
0: And he loved bears.
1: Mm.

0: 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Back in the day, has a page you can make requests or comments to.
1: Log into Facebook and search Back in the Day with Dutz and Dar.

0: So let's do our little shout break. Want to send a happy birthday to
1: your brother, huh? His birthday?
2: Anthony?
1: Uncle Jay.
2: Oh, yeah, Robbie. Tomorrow, second. Yeah, yeah. Mm-hmm. I'm sorry, Robbie. Happy birthday. Gosh, I have so many. I did.
1: I know. There's so many birthdays, though, to try to remember. I like your little thing that you have with all the list of all the birthdays for the grandkids.
2: I'm sure that was sure a good gift.
1: That one is. Mm-hmm. I check it all the time. I check it all the time so I can remember.
2: Still not remember?
0: So, also my good friend Virginia, it's her birthday too.
2: Oh, happy birthday, Virginia.
0: And little Kate, Caitlin Krenz.
2: Mm-hmm.
0: And CJ. Oh, Hugo and Cindy's grandson, CJ.
2: Oh, darn.
0: Mm-hmm. And my niece Ashley.
2: All right,
0: happy
2: Ash.
0: Happy birthday to Ash.
3: Happy birthday, Ashley. That stinks Ashley, right?
0: Yeah.
3: What? Her birthday? I didn't know her birthday was this month.
0: Oh, that's right.
2: Well, now you do.
3: Now I do.
0: And anybody else that we may have left off? We can't remember. Yeah, we always have that little disclaimer, that
2: moment,
0: our senior moments, you know? So forgive us if we forgot you.
2: Speak for yourself, Dar.
0: Well, I had a big moment this.
2: Yeah.
0: This, we went to the fashion district.
2: Oh, my God.
0: So I'm doing aprons still for all my nieces this year. And I went and got some fabric. Oh, my gosh. It's crazy up there. Good deals.
2: Just rolled and rolled and rolled.
0: Oh, my gosh. On the side of the street. And I just was just barely touching a roll. And there was a bundle, huge bundle of about, I don't know, it looked like 50 bundles of tall fabric on the side of the street. I just barely touched one just to touch the feel the fabric. And Linda was standing with me, and they just kept going one by one. And then pretty soon, I tried to stop one.
2: Pretty soon, it was laying on the ground.
0: The whole thing. It almost took me down.
2: Oh, my gosh. But
0: I would have been laying on the side of that dirty street.
2: You sure fooled me. You were standing on the other side, filming it. Said Linda did it.
0: But I took a picture of Linda standing by it.
2: Gosh,
0: she looked so guilty.
2: I know.
0: She
2: did.
3: And then,
0: the guy came yelling at Linda.
2: I knew you had to have something to do with
0: the
2: it.
0: The guy came yelling at Linda, like, what happened? I said, some crazy lady.
3: As I was going to say, I heard that you blamed it on some phantom crazy lady.
0: I did.
3: And that she just ran off.
0: But I think he knew it was me because he just kept staring at me.
2: Gosh dang it. Yeah, you can't lie to
0: me. Linda had my back, though. So that was a good trip to the fashion district.
2: Good story.
3: So did you enjoy my home city? That's where I was born, LA.
0: On the street?
3: No, not the street. No. White Memorial Hospital in East LA.
0: Yeah, it was pretty nice. Nice weekend. So had a bunch of music that I played from 2012 here. It's the exact list that we played on our show in 2012. So just reminiscing some old songs. So
2: nice,
0: let's start off with Achy Breaky Heart, Billy Ray Cyrus. What a choice, huh?
2: Nice, yeah.

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1: Caribbean Queen, Billy Ocean. 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
2: Wow.
1: We might try to make it.
2: I'd like to make it just for that one song.
1: Just even for this song, I would want to hear Caribbean Queen, so let's listen up.

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0: Your little niece Tona requested a song.
1: What?
0: Yeah. She wants to hear Harry Hippy.
1: Hmm. Should she still get choices, huh? Okay, Tona.
0: Well, she's one of our favorite listeners up there in OC, believe
1: it
0: or not.
1: Yeah, she is. Yeah, she is.
0: Yeah, she's always sending in requests, or she's has somebody.
1: And she has a little group going too.
0: She does.
2: Mm-hmm. She's faithful.
0: She is, but she's just
1: she's
0: hasn't shown
1: it.
0: Up. I think she's been MIA from our show in probably 3 years.
2: What? Isn't that long, huh?
0: We only get texts from her now.
2: But she still makes it to the show, though.
0: Just her songs
2: and her name.
0: So Tona wants to hear Harry Hippy by Bobby Womack.
1: Get the tissues out, Tona. Sit down.

0: So George Strait, how'd you guys like that song? All My Exes Live in Texas.
1: Yeah, that's a good one, boy.
0: You know,
1: a lot of memories with that song.
0: You know, we have some good listeners in Texas.
1: Oh, really?
0: Poxy and Hugo.
1: Oh, yeah, that's right.
0: Yeah, they listen to us all the way in Texas.
2: Wow.
1: Well, hello.
0: Yeah. I was going to try to make a trip over in Texas this year because Mel's supposed to be making her way. You know, Mel trips all over the country now.
1: She's,
0: she's retired. So
1: barely hanging on when she gets back here. Ready to go again.
0: Yep. And I hope she quit smoking because I haven't... I haven't seen her around. When I get to Texas, you better stop smoking.
1: Yeah, you'll be coming back with secondhand, huh?
0: Yeah, so I like to play Perry's picks, and that was one of them.
1: All right. Good pick, Perry.
0: So I hope everyone has enjoyed the Hour with Back in the Day.
1: Mm-hmm.
0: But if you miss our 6 o'clock show on Monday, our show repeats on Fridays at 11 a.m. If you miss it, tune in on Fridays.
1: Yes,
0: always good to listen
1: second
0: time because you always miss something.
1: Right.
2: Especially with your story.
1: Yes.
0: Yeah, geez. I got to get back to that fashion district.
1: I got to stay in.
0: So in closing.
1: Oh, I just love the closing you have.
0: Dirty laundry. You know, well, I had to wash all that material. I got like 14 pieces of fabric for less than $80.
1: Wow.
0: Nice. Yes. And it was good fabric. But I washed, you're supposed to wash them anyways, but I made sure I put them on heavy duty.
1: Jeez.
0: Yeah, because I bought off the side of the street.
1: Yeah.
2: And then people like you dropped them down.
0: Yeah. I walked away though.
2: And then people dropping them all over the place.
0: So just, you know. Anyway,
1: Don Henley, you can't go wrong though.
0: So dirty laundry is appropriate after leaving Fashion District. So let's listen to Don Henley. See you all next week.
2: Bye.
1: Later.

It's about a minute past 12 noon. I'm John, and this is Paula Today for Friday, October 2nd, 2026. The big story is the heat wave. It is expected... Get the levels going there. The big story is the heat wave. It was predicted to be 103 today in Paula and tomorrow. And we add in winds that could gust up to 40 miles an hour tomorrow, even stronger in the mountains. Right now, we're seeing 104.

0: on East Mission Road at Fallen Leaf Lane. It happened about 11:30 p.m. One of those vehicles overturned and landed on its roof. CHP is increasing Southern California patrols in a 12-hour impaired driving crackdown beginning this evening. Maximum enforcement begins at 6 p.m. with all uniformed CHP personnel participating. From 2022 through 2024, alcohol or drug-related driving contributed to an annual average of nearly 800 fatal crashes and almost 40,000 injury crashes in the state. A 12-hour crackdown last year at Halloween resulted in more than 500 arrests for impaired driving and 2,000 speeding tickets, including 96 of them for people driving over 100 miles an hour. CHP urges motorists who see a suspected impaired driver to call 911 and, if possible, provide the make, model, license plate, and direction of travel. A narcotics investigation led to the arrest of a man in Valley Center, allegedly in possession of thousands of doses of illegal drugs yesterday. 40-year-old Bradley Hoskins was contacted in the 33,700 block of Valley Center Road, where sheriff's deputies arrested him and reportedly found large quantities of fentanyl, methamphetamine, Xanax, ecstasy, and others. Hoskins, who had priors, was booked into Vista Jail. Temecula Valley School District board trustee Melinda Anderson is facing a criminal investigation following allegations she placed a listening device under the dais near two fellow board members before a recent meeting. The district's camera used to record school board meetings captured footage that appears to show her placing an object between two fellow board members' desks. The Bonsall Education Foundation will be holding its fifth annual Bonsall High School Car Show, trunk or treat style, Saturday, October 17th from 10 a.m. to 2 p.m. It'll be in the parking lot of Bonsall Elementary School. The free event will have music, food trucks, business vendors, costume contest, and, of course, cars. The goal is to raise $10,000 to benefit the BHS College and Career Center. The heat wave is here. As we said, 104 right now at the studios, and today likely to be the hottest day out of an entire week of days that'll be in the 100s for Paula. A National Weather Service extreme heat warning is in effect through next week. The full forecast is coming up at the end of the news.
1: This is National Native News. I'm Jill Freitas. A new congressional resolution is confronting a painful chapter in federal health care for Native women. Lawmakers are formally condemning the non-consensual sterilization of thousands of Native women by the Indian Health Service in the 1970s. Jeanette Didios reports.
2: The memorial directs the state's Indian Affairs Department and New Mexico Commission on the Status of Women on how to lead a study with the goal of identifying all cases of forced sterilization in New Mexico. According to the memorial, between 25 and 50% of indigenous women of childbearing age were sterilized. Some of the highest concentrations of procedures were in the Indian Affairs Health Service regions of Albuquerque and the Southwest. State officials told members of the Legislative Interim Indian Affairs Committee last week that experts will gather survivor testimony, evaluate access to reproductive health care, and develop policy, education, and recommendations for reparations. Democratic State Representative Patricia Roybal Caballero from Albuquerque shared her own experience of being nearly sterilized against her will in 1975.
3: Had my husband not been there and asking the questions on a form that was being given to me with a checklist and I being traumatized, I would have exited that very common post-miscarriage procedure fully sterilized at a very young age of 25.
2: Roybal Caballero said that the brave women who shared their stories is what encouraged her to share hers. And it's horrific that these practices are still occurring. Democratic State Representative Michelle Paulina Beta from Tohajili hopes the results will yield efforts to bring the topic of forced sterilization among Native Americans to school curriculums within the state.
4: I think that's an important thing that needs to be in our school curriculum. I, for one, did not learn that until I was in a Native American Studies higher education program, unfortunately.
2: The Indian Affairs Committee has until December 2027 to publish a report. For National Native News, I'm Jeanette Didios.
1: Across the country, Indigenous and non-Indigenous Canadians this week mark the National Day for Truth and Reconciliation. As Dan Karpinchuk reports, September the 30th, also known as Orange Shirt Day, has become an important day of survivors of Canada's notorious residential school system.
5: It's also known as Orange Shirt Day and was declared by the Canadian government following the discovery of more than 200 unmarked graves at the site of a former residential school in British Columbia. The National Center for Truth and Reconciliation says more than 150,000 First Nations, Inuit, and Métis children attended the schools between the mid-1800s to the late 1900s. Many of them never returned to their homes and families. The children were taken from their families and communities and sent to the residential schools, which were run by churches and financed by the government. Canadian

0: Prime Minister Mark Carney spoke in Edmonton about the 6th National Day for Truth and Reconciliation. He said the day is about the children, those who survived and those who didn't.
1: And this is not a distant chapter in Canada's past, but a truth that endures. And truth is the foundation of justice. We shouldn't choose which parts of our history to remember. We shouldn't admire the beadwork and forget the children that were forced into uniforms. We shouldn't honor the drum and ignore the years that it was made to fall silent. And we should not hear the truth of residential schools and fail to act on it.
0: Across Canada, survivors of the schools told their stories of abuse and loss of culture. In Ottawa, Governor General Louise Arbour said it's important for all Canadians to face their unsettling past. She said truth does not change the past, but it is a reminder that memory carries responsibility to recognize the injustices, to learn from them, and to ensure that they are never repeated. For National Native News, I'm Dan Karpinchuk.
2: And I'm Jill Freitas.

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2: 10 minutes after the hour, this is Paula Today on Res Radio 91.3. Looking at traffic, no problems to report. Construction continues on the 79 east of Vail Lake up to Highway 371 and on the 76 near Lake Henshaw with one lane directed traffic. Everything else moving pretty smoothly. Very smooth, in fact, for a weekend getaway.
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2: In Major League Baseball, Atlanta took the deciding Game 3 of their NL Wild Card Series with Philadelphia last night, 6-2. They'll now face the Dodgers tomorrow in Game 1 of an NL Division Series at 1 p.m. on Fox. The Padres are in Milwaukee to begin the other NLDS at 5:30 on FS1. For the American League, White Sox are in Cleveland at 10 a.m., the Yankees in Tampa Bay at 3:30, both on TBS. The divisional series are best of five games. Dodgers favored to three-peat in this year's World Series at this point. Statistics are in on the first session of the season, of the automated ball strike system. Robot umpires overturned 54% of challenged calls, and catchers were more successful than batters at getting calls overturned. There were 10,557 challenges in the regular season, an average of 4 1/3 per game, leading to 5,686 overturned decisions. According to calculations by Baseball Savant, the Reds had a net gain of 16.8 runs thanks to overturned calls on challenges. Angels next with 14, but at least 1/4 of teams lost ground thanks to challenges. The Padres lost 1.9 runs, Dodgers lost 8.5, and the Guardians were minus 13.4. Note, however, that all three of those teams are in the playoffs. What we know from the first year of ABS is that players need to learn when to challenge. Catcher challenges were successful 59% of the time, but batters only had a 49% success rate, and pitchers who seldom challenged compared to batters and catchers were at 40%. And some umpires got overturned more than others, with the rate ranging from 42% to 66%. Umpires found overturned calls especially frustrating when the difference was less than a tenth of an inch. In the NFL, last night in Cleveland, quite a game. Browns beat the visiting Steelers 27-24. Aaron Rodgers passed for 299 yards and three touchdowns, but it wasn't enough, as a 56-yard field goal with 10 seconds left in the game put it away for Cleveland. Sunday's schedule includes the Rams at Philadelphia at 10 a.m. on Fox and the Chargers at Seattle at 1:30 on CBS. San Francisco 49ers owner Jed York has been suspended for six games and fined $500,000 for violating the league's personal conduct policy. He'd been arrested in Chicago in August on suspicion of engaging in prostitution and pleaded no contest to a pair of misdemeanor charges. York accepted the NFL's decision and apologized to the team and his family. In college football, tomorrow's Week 5 highlights include number 3 Notre Dame at North Carolina at 9 a.m. on ESPN, number 7 Alabama at number 16 Mississippi State at 9 on ABC, number 5 Ohio State at number 14 Iowa at 12:30, that's on CBS, number 8 Florida at number 25 Missouri at 12:30 on ABC, number 4 Miami at Clemson at 4:30 on ABC, Washington at number 18 USC at 4:30 on NBC, and Texas State at San Diego State at 7:30 tomorrow night on the CW. In Major League Soccer, San Diego FC's next game is 1 week from tomorrow. In the NBA, the preseason begins tomorrow, one game, Toronto hosting Miami. In the WNBA, yesterday's playoff first round game 3, Las Vegas took a 2-1 series lead, beating Indiana 94-83. In the NHL preseason, yesterday's winners were Columbus, New Jersey, Minnesota, Seattle, Utah, San Jose, Edmonton, and the New York Rangers. In golf, at the Bank of Utah Championship in Ivins, Utah, Kevin Roy and Kevin Steelman were tied at 7-under par on the back nine of today's second round after tying at 63 in yesterday's first round. In racing, this week's NASCAR Cup Series playoffs at Las Vegas. That's on Sunday. Local high school sports with events subject to cancellation due to the extreme heat warning. For Great Oak, boys water polo at a tournament in Downey at 1 today and all day tomorrow. Field hockey hosting Temecula Valley at 3:30 today. Tomorrow, flag football hosting Vista Murrieta at 9 a.m. In Fallbrook, football homecoming hosting San Pasquale at 5:30. Tomorrow, cross country at the Mount Carmel Invitational at Morley Field at 10 a.m. For Valley Center High, girls volleyball at Oceanside today at 4:30. JV and varsity football at Escondido at 4:30. Field hockey hosting Valley Center at 6:30. Tomorrow, cross country at the Mount Carmel Invitational. In business, as of midday trading on Wall Street, the Dow Jones Industrial Average gained 0.4%. The S&P 500 rose 0.6%. The NASDAQ up 0.5%. Gold futures fell, trading $39.30 lower on the COMEX at $4,163.80 an ounce. West Texas Intermediate crude oil futures down $1.39 at $91.48 a barrel. Oil prices down on news that the G7 nations have agreed to release 100 million barrels of oil and fuel products, including, quote, substantial amounts of diesel. According to President Trump, the release will begin in 20 days, with the balance hitting the market over the next 4 months. The G7, or Group of Seven Wealthy Nations, include Canada, Germany, Italy, Japan, the UK, the US, and current rotating president country, France. The goal is to bring down prices before the US November election. Today's Labor Department report shows hiring fell drastically in September, with U.S. employers adding just 29,000 jobs and the unemployment rate rising slightly. The hiring rate had been at a revised 133,000 jobs in August. The unemployment rate ticked up from 4.1% in August to 4.2% in September, still low by historic standards. The new hire data could draw the Federal Reserve's attention back to hiring and jobs and away from inflation. That makes it less likely that the Fed would raise interest rates next month, as economists had come to expect. Average hourly wages up just 3% annually last month, the smallest year-over-year gain since 2021. Paramount CEO David Ellison announced today that after his company's merger with Warner Brothers Discovery next week, the combined entity will be known as Skydance. He noted that the new name allows the company to preserve Paramount and Warner Brothers as distinct and separate studios, a condition that had been part of the regulatory approval for the merger. It's been quite a year for Ellison. His Skydance, the production company behind recent Mission Impossible movies and Top Gun Maverick, closed its acquisition of Paramount Studios last fall. Just a few weeks later, began efforts to acquire Warner Brothers Discovery, which eventually created a bidding war. That led to an agreement in February to buy Warner Brothers Discovery for about $110 billion. Legal battles with a dozen states' attorneys general led to a recent settlement, with the deal expected to close now on Tuesday. The Paramount and Warner Brothers studios together are set to release 35 films next year. At 16 minutes after the hour, here's today's consumer report from ConsumerAffairs.com.
4: Congress has given final approval to the Common Sense Act, formally ending production of pennies for general circulation. Existing pennies aren't being canceled as they remain legal tender, and consumers can continue spending them, but future cash transactions will be rounded to the nearest nickel. The IRS has launched a new mobile app that replaces IRS To Go and provides access to more tax account services from smartphones and tablets. Taxpayers can use the app to check refunds, view balances, make payments, read certain IRS notices, download tax records, and retrieve an identity protection PIN. In August, the Federal Reserve's preferred inflation gauge rose 3.4% from a year earlier, but the data show consumers are still spending in spite of higher prices. Consumer spending rose nearly 1%. I'm Mark Huffman. 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
2: New this week into the movies, wide releases including the Tom Cruise comedy drama Digger, another comedy drama The Scout, and Anne Hathaway and Dakota Johnson in the crime mystery thriller Verity. There's also a 25th anniversary limited re-release of Donnie Darko with Jake Gyllenhaal. Several environmental groups filed suit against the Trump administration today over relaxation of vehicle fuel economy rules. They say the decision will make vehicles less efficient, contribute to pollution, and increase gas consumption. The groups filing suit against Transportation Secretary Sean Duffy and Administrator of the National Highway Traffic Safety Administration Jonathan Morrison include the Center for Biological Diversity, the Conservation Law Foundation, the Environmental Defense Fund, Public Citizen, and the Sierra Club. With more environmental news, here are today's editions of Climate Connections, Bird Note, and the historic audio feature, Soundbeat.
5: I'm Dr. Anthony Lizowitz, and this is Climate Connections. A few years ago, the city of Cincinnati held dozens of public meetings to gather residents' ideas about ways to reduce carbon pollution and improve the city's resilience to climate change.
6: And we heard thousands of ideas.
5: Oliver Kroner, director of the city's Office of Environment and Sustainability, says some ideas were programs that the city should implement.
6: But many of them were ideas that people wanted to implement themselves. And we thought, wouldn't it be cool if we provided a little bit of seed funding to set those visions in motion?
5: So his team created the Seeds of Change program. In its first 3 years, the program has provided almost $1 million in grants to more than 170 community-based projects, many in some of the city's most underserved neighborhoods. It's invested in community gardens, composting efforts, solar installations, a bike repair program, and more.
6: These are grants of $5,000 to $20,000, so not huge, but enough to get a ball rolling.
5: Kroner says it's a way for city government to support grassroots action and empower people to become climate leaders in their communities.
6: And this is a program that sets those leaders in motion. And the more we can plant those seeds of leadership around the city, the further we'll go.
5: Climate Connections is produced by the Yale Center for Environmental Communication. To learn more about climate change, visit climateconnections.org.
7: This is Bird Note. Are any birds more conspicuous by their absence than swallows? Through all of spring and summer, swallows dart and sail overhead, their airborne grace a wonder to behold. So, while October marks a lovely juncture in the change of seasons, the skies seem empty. The swallows have flown south. Swallows feed almost exclusively on flying insects, abundant in the warmer months, scarcer as fall takes hold. The swallows, 8 species nest in the United States, must fly south for the winter, to latitudes where aerial insects are to be found. So, if you wanted to follow the swallows in winter, where would that journey take you? Well, to catch up with violet green and tree swallows, you'd traverse much of Central America. A search for the other 6 species would take you through much of South America. Indeed, to see cliff swallows, you'd have to strike off as far south as Argentina. For a parting look at swallow flocks in early October, visit the sort of places they concentrate before migrating. Check around large open fields or pastures, or wetlands like marshes or ponds, for a last chance to say farewell until next March or April. For Bird Note, I'm Michael Stein.
8: When I was young, I used to wait on Master.
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8: Brush away the blue-tailed fly, Jimmy Crack Corn, and I don't care.
9: Carl Sandburg once called Ives the mightiest ballad singer of this or any other century. But his fellow performers might have described him with slightly different words. We've talked quite a bit on the show about careers that suffered during the McCarthy blacklisting era. We haven't talked about any that made it through unscathed. When the Senate called Ives to testify, he saved himself with the claim that he only fraternized with his fellow folk singers to stay working. Oh, and he pretty much named Pete Seeger a communist, resulting in his ban. Years of bad blood passed. During the folk revival of the 60s, Seeger and his comrades experienced career upswings, while Ives found himself on establishment's side in decidedly anti-establishment times.
8: Take the blue tail fly.
9: Blue Tail Fly was the last song Ives ever played in concert, and it was a duet with Pete Seeger. The two reunited for a benefit concert in 1993. Soundbeat is produced at the Belfer Audio Archive, Syracuse University Library. I'm Brett Barry.
2: With 37 minutes left in the trading session, here are the numbers from Wall Street. The Dow is now up almost 0.5%, 238 points at 51,164. S&P up 0.7, 55 points at 77.20. And the NASDAQ up 1.1%, 295 points at 27,166. On this day in music history, October 2nd, 1956, negative reaction by test audiences to Elvis dying at the end of his debut film Love Me Tender forced a reshoot for a happier ending. In 1965, Bob Dylan appeared at Carnegie Hall where he introduced his new touring band made up of Robbie Robertson on guitar, Rick Danko on bass, pianist Richard Manuel, organist Garth Hudson, and drummer Levon Helm. They became later known and recorded simply as The Band. Born this day in 1930, actor and singer Richard Harris, 1935, actress and singer Julie Andrews. In 1940, Barbara Parrott from The Toys. In 1942, Herb Fame from Peaches and Herb. In 1945, soul singer Donny Hathaway. In 1947, Martin Turner from Wishbone Ash. Other celebrity anniversaries today, actor Randy Quaid, 76, actor, writer, comedian Zach Galifianakis from the Hangover movies is 57. 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Pala Senior Lunch Menu for Monday is going to be country fried steak, baked potato, vegetables, and dessert. 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Pala weather. National Weather Service has issued an extreme heat warning for most of Southern California. Pala will be sunny with a high of 102 and winds gusting up to 20 miles an hour this afternoon. 102 with even stronger winds. Oh, by the way, we've already seen 104 here at the studio thermometer. 102 tomorrow with even stronger winds up to 40 miles an hour, possible blowing dust. 102 again on Sunday, 101 Monday through Thursday. Overnight lows about 70 all week. Coming up after the community calendar, it's Alex Wise with Sea Change Radio, and we're back to the music at 1 with Toto, the Daz Band, and Kiss. 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Pala is hosting its annual chair volleyball tournament Monday through Thursday, October 19th through 22nd at Pala Events Center. Contact Pala Senior Services for details, 760-891-3505. Chair volleyball practice is Monday, Wednesday, and Thursday each week, 10 a.m. at Pala Fitness Center. Pala Fire Department's annual open house as part of Fire Prevention Week is Saturday, October 24th from 10 a.m. to 2 p.m. at the fire station on Lilac Extension. Kids activities and fire suppression demonstrations. 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With very active weather predicted for this winter, Pala Environmental Department has a webpage full of tips for emergency preparedness on the reservation. We provided the link in our e-newsletter. You can also call PED at 760-891-3510. 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The American Indian Veterans Association meetings are the first Friday of each month, 10 a.m. at the multipurpose room at IHC Rincon. 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Volunteers make phone calls to people who sign up to be checked on. You can also suggest someone who ought to be signed up but might not know about YANA. 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For information on these programs, call Paula Learning Center, 760-891-3538. Paula Little Feathers Preschool, open to all children ages 15 months to 4 years. The new hours are 6 a.m. to 6 p.m. Call Martina at 760-742-1997. Paula Youth Center, open to all kids and teens Monday through Friday, 10 a.m. to 4. Call April at 760-742-2281. IHC's mobile medical unit is in Paula at the Admin Center the third Thursday of each month from 9 a.m. to 1 p.m. for checkups, wellness screenings, hospital follow-ups, and acute issues. Walk-ins welcome. 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At Paula Event Center, Saturday, October 3rd, Yesterday, tribute to the Beatles. Friday, October 16th, Strange Love, tribute to Depeche Mode. Saturday, October 24th, Montgomery Gentry. Friday, November 20th, Tyler Hubbard. Friday, November 27th, Fall in Love Vietnamese Show. And Saturday, January 2nd, Totally Tubular Festival with Flock of Seagulls, Men Without Hats, The Motels, Bow Wow Wow, Animotion, and Tommy Two-Tone. The Paula Community Calendar can be heard three times daily, 7:25 in the morning, 12:25, and 5:25 in the afternoon. If you have any items for the calendar, email the details to 91.3@paulatribe.com. And be sure we get that at least a week before the event.
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0: even though like we're in a very volatile moment right now, there's a lot of momentum behind clean energy.
1: This week on Sea Change Radio, we revisit two conversations focused on renewable energy technology. First, we speak with Umair Irfan, a climate reporter from Vox.com, to examine air conditioning and how some of the planet's hottest cities are trying to survive in the face of consistent, record-breaking high temperatures. We talk about how breakthroughs in the battery storage sector provide some hope that the renewable energy market will continue to grow. Then we hear from University of Southern California business professor Sean Hyatt to learn more about the lithium industry, how this mineral is mined, its importance to the energy and transportation sectors, and why lithium's market price has collapsed over the past few years.

0: 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He is a climate reporter and correspondent for Vox.com. Umair, welcome to Sea Change Radio.
1: Thanks for having me.
0: As we're heading into the hot season, we can look back at some of the work that you've done in the past on this air conditioning paradox. We just had record temperatures for May in Texas. They're having heat waves in India and Pakistan. You write that the tactics for cooling can end up worsening the very problem they're trying to solve if they draw on fossil fuels or leak refrigerants that are potent heat-trapping gases. And the people who stand to experience the most extreme heat are often those least able to cool off. So how do we move forward with this problem of trying to keep people cool while the actual air conditioning heats up the planet?
1: Right. Yeah, it means that we have to really be careful and thoughtful about how we pursue this. Heat is often, you know, underrated as a health threat. We often think of heating in the winter as a necessity, but we think of air conditioning often as a luxury in many parts of the world, and we treat it as not quite as essential or as something that's a nice to have. But really, when we're getting to these extreme temperatures in many parts of the world earlier and earlier in the year, we're finding that heat is deadly. Like, you absolutely need some way to cool off. Like, it is a life-saving measure to have some form of cooling, whether that's fans or air conditioning. So this is not simply a luxury anymore. And as we have more people packed into these dense cities that are also getting hotter because of the urban heat island effect and because of the warming of the planet as a whole, there are more people that are vulnerable. And so one of the most effective tactics is to cool the environment that you're in, and that's using air conditioning, particularly indoors. The problem is using air conditioning to actively cool your space draws on energy, that increases energy demand. And if you're not getting energy from a clean source, or if you're drawing on the existing dirty fossil fuel infrastructure, you're increasing the amount of the heat trapping gases that are kind of worsening the problem to begin with. And if the technology that you're using for air conditioning, if the air conditioners you use are not great quality, they can leak refrigerant gases that can also heat up the planet. The chemicals that you use to power air conditioners, those are actually many times more powerful than carbon dioxide when it comes to trapping heat in the atmosphere. So small leaks in refrigerants can have big effects in terms of warming.
0: So we eliminated a lot of the chemicals that were coming from refrigerants in the Montreal Protocol a few decades ago, but the problems didn't just disappear. Yes, we don't have acid rain issues like we did back in the 80s, but what are some of the biggest hurdles that we need to overcome to be able to roll out air conditioning on a mass scale without it doing significant harm in terms of releasing greenhouse gases and heating up the planet further?
1: Right. I mean, you get at a good point that we do have solutions for this. Like, this is not a completely intractable problem. It's just that the tools are often very expensive and not always available to everybody. So air conditioners are not cheap devices. They can cost a lot of money, and particularly in a developing country, that can be a pretty significant share of your income. And to run an air conditioner also costs a lot of money. And you're using electricity often during the most congested times of day on the power grid. So if you're in an area that has dynamic pricing, you want to run your air conditioner at the time of day when it's actually the most expensive time to do so. And so it becomes very costly, even if you have an air conditioner, just to run it. And oftentimes people are trying to make decisions about how to be judicious and how they use that. There are ways around some of these problems. So things like the refrigerant gases, there are alternative chemicals that you can use that don't heat up the planet as much. Like, we have alternative refrigerants that actually don't have that same problem with warming, and also don't deplete the ozone layer, which was part of the reason we signed the Montreal Protocol to begin with. And so we have those chemicals. It's just that it requires, you know, a new generation of technology. So that would require replacing a lot of the existing air conditioning infrastructure with these newer air conditioners that don't have these heat trapping chemicals that are also more energy efficient. And so simply switching from this old clunky technology that may be worse for the environment to the new one, there's a big opportunity cost to that. There's a big financial cost to that. And then simply to run these air conditioners on the scales that are needed to cool the people that absolutely need it, that's also going to increase our net energy footprint, because according to the laws of physics, you know, you have to actually do work in order to cool an area, particularly when everything else around it is hot. And so to do that heat exchange, you need an energy input. There's a physical minimum that you need in terms of how much energy, and there's really just no way around it. And so the questions we need to start thinking about is, how do we make air conditioning more affordable? How do we reduce its environmental footprint? How do we increase access to cooling? And how do we do it in a way that maximizes the amount of benefit that we can get, that we try to get cooling to the people that need it the most? Oftentimes these are people who have to, you know, work outdoors, agricultural workers, construction workers, taxi drivers, people who by necessity have to be outside. And so the cooling that they have access to is very scarce. So we need to come up with ways, not just with air conditioning, but also with ways that we cool our cities, cool our neighborhoods, and try to create a whole environment that also facilitates lowering temperatures overall.
0: And it's not just in the middle of the day where these high temperatures are causing so much problems. It's also that we're seeing record highs at night. When it doesn't get below 90, 95 degrees in the middle of the night, it's a horrible reality for billions of people.
1: That's right. You know, heat has a cumulative effect. And so while, you know, it stays in triple digit temperatures during the day, if it stays warm at night, your body doesn't get much relief. And increasingly, we're seeing that trend build up, particularly in urban areas, when you have things like roads, like concrete, asphalt, steel. These materials, they absorb heat during the day and they hang on to it for the evening. And so that means that if you're particularly working in an urban area, those temperatures don't drop off significantly the way they would in a more rural area or in an area that has more vegetation. The net effect then is that people have more exposure to heat, and that leads to more of the health complications that we tend to associate with extreme heat. So things like heart attacks, high blood pressure, emphysema, breathing problems. One of the biggest, the strongest indicators of heat-related illness is high nighttime temperatures. And yeah, that's becoming one of the hallmarks of a modern heat wave, that we're seeing nighttime temperatures stay very high. And that ends up being a much bigger health burden than simply really hot temperatures during the day.

0: This is Alex Wise on Sea Change Radio, and I'm speaking to Umair Irfan. He is a climate reporter for Vox. So, Umair, we're talking about air conditioning and extreme temperatures. Maybe you can contrast the approach to extreme temperatures in like a Dubai versus a Phoenix. Where are the similarities and where are the differences?
1: Yeah, one of the big factors you have to think about with heat is sort of the familiarity that the environment has with heat. Do they have a culture of understanding the risks of heat and taking precautions accordingly? So in the Middle East, you know, this is an area that is naturally very hot, and there is, you know, a lot of infrastructure that supports people being indoors and sheltered. Where people mainly drive places, they're not walking a whole lot, so they're in air-conditioned cars and buses as they get around. And in many of these hotter regions in the Middle East, you know, they tend to be fairly wealthy countries that have a lot of the wealth to basically distribute the electricity and have the air conditioning available. Phoenix also has like a lot of experience with extreme heat, and so they have actually a fairly robust citywide health plan for how to cope with heat. They have alerts that go out early in the season. Most people who live in Phoenix understand that you have to stay hydrated during the day to be proactive, like not to wait until you start seeing heat symptoms, but to rather get out of the heat before you start feeling woozy and to seek shade and to take breaks. But where you start seeing some of the most severe effects of heat are in places that actually don't have a very hot baseline. You may remember that there was a big heat wave in the Pacific Northwest a few years ago that went through, you know, Washington State, Oregon, and British Columbia and Canada. That turned out to be an exceptionally deadly heat wave because this is a region that is not used to extreme heat. The heat temperatures did not get as hot as they did in Phoenix. You know, we weren't necessarily talking about 120 degree days of heat, but this is a region where very few people actually have air conditioning at home. So when temperatures did get into the 80s and 90s, people didn't have easy places that they could find relief. They didn't necessarily recognize the symptoms of heat stress and to get help when they needed it. And employers didn't realize that, you know, they have to be proactive about giving their employees breaks, about things like, you know, making sure that kitchens and restaurants are much cooler than they need to be otherwise, and that they take, you know, some of these other steps that you have to do in order to mitigate the effects of heat. And so without that culture, without that infrastructure, and without that sort of baseline experience, heat ends up being more deadly. And so while we focus on some of the high temperatures that we're seeing in places like the Middle East when it gets to 120 and 130 degrees Fahrenheit, you know, even 80 and 90 degree heat waves can be dangerous if they're happening in areas that aren't used to them. And we're also seeing that happen as well. Like in some places, like they've developed a culture where it should be 65 degrees in the summer indoors all summer long. And that ends up using a lot more energy than you would need otherwise if you were to, you know, allow temperatures to rise a little bit more and maybe be okay with sweating a little bit. And so there's that aspect of it to think about as well.
0: You go to a mall in Phoenix, it's going to be 65 degrees versus going to a mall in Dubai, it could be 80s. Mm-hmm. But people learn to, as you said, there's a longer history of adapting to these extreme temperatures in the Middle East.
1: Yeah. And, you know, some countries have tried to make some of these cultural changes. You know, Japan is actually kind of an interesting case study. After the Fukushima Daiichi disaster in 2011, there was a big energy crunch. And so one thing they did was the national government basically tried to change the workplace culture so that people didn't have to wear suits to the office in the summer, that they weren't wearing these two-piece and three-piece wool suits. They could go to work in Hawaiian shirts and allow the temperatures in their office to actually go up a little bit, to run the fans, open the windows, rather than cranking up the air conditioning, so that people would be a little bit more casual, more comfortable with higher temperatures, and not worry so much about sweating and being a little less formal as a way to save energy. It did change the culture a little bit. There's like this whole, I think they called it cool biz. And basically that there was sort of like this little culture of fashion about people coming up with workwear that is also heat tolerant and some interesting designs. But there are also limitations to that because, you know, there are some cultural norms that you want to maintain. You know, there's a lot of formality, especially in the business world and in government. And it's a bigger challenge to try to change people's expectations of what they should be putting up with.
0: Cooling and air conditioning and just being able to live in a comfortable temperature may be one of the new work benefits of the future in some of these cultures that have a lot more inequity, like in the Middle East, where I know in Qatar, for example, when they were building the stadiums for the World Cup, there was terrible human rights abuses we read about with slave labor and bringing people in from other countries and taking their passports. These people were probably working in very inhospitable temperatures, I can imagine.
1: Yeah, and you know, the sort of cultural expectations around tolerating heat are also an interesting thing to explore. Like in the US, for instance, there in many parts of the country, there's no requirement for prisons to be air conditioned, including in some of the hottest states. And so these are basically facilities that turn into ovens because they're mainly like concrete and steel, and there's almost no air flow within them, and lots of people are put in danger. And it's very hard to get the public support to protect prisoners from extreme heat because there's this idea that, you know, prison is supposed to be bad and that it's supposed to be uncomfortable and that you should suck it up. And similarly, like in outdoor professions like construction, there's this sort of like machismo and cultural like pushing to try to like endure more and more heat. What's actually kind of interesting is that in the military, they've actually been fairly progressive and proactive about dealing with extreme heat because they've developed some of the more stringent regulations around exposure to extreme heat. In fact, in the United States, in the 1950s, there were a number of deaths on Army training bases, and they developed a new metric called the wet bulb globe temperature that takes into account heat, humidity, and sunlight exposure. And they developed strict guidelines for when, you know, soldiers and trainees are allowed to be outdoors and when to limit their exposure. And the military has been doing this since the 1950s, but farm workers and, you know, prisoners and even like high school athletes are forced to often pushed to continue to work outdoors or in hot conditions well past temperatures and thresholds that would be considered dangerous for the military. And so there's not this uniform sort of expectation of what is considered to be dangerous. And that means that there's a lot more people that are vulnerable than need to be.
0: So here we are at a crossroads in our democracy with the world's largest economy and military being led by an unhinged, mendacious maniac and an administration that openly defies climate science. But there's still reasons to be hopeful.
1: Yeah, even though like we're in a very volatile moment right now, there's a lot of momentum behind clean energy, that it's not just the environmental merits, it's the business merits are very robust. And while we could go up or down on the margins, the overall trend is still one that favors more clean energy in the years to come.
0: Umair Irfan from Vox, thanks so much for being my guest on SeaChange Radio.
1: My pleasure. Thanks for having me.

0: I'm joined now on SeaChange Radio by Sean Hyatt. He's a professor at the University of Southern California Marshall School of Business, and he's the director of the Marshall Business of Energy Initiative. Sean, welcome to SeaChange Radio.
1: Thank you.
0: So you and your colleagues have been studying something that not only impacts Southern California, but the globe in a lot of ways, the Salton Sea. For listeners who aren't familiar with the area, give us an overview of the Salton Sea, and then we'll dive into some of the problems that are emerging from the region.
1: Okay, yeah. So the Salton Sea, well, the sea itself was actually created by a mistake, right? The diversion, where they're diverting the Colorado River for irrigation, the dikes broke, and the water flowed in, creating hence the Salton Sea, which is a very shallow lake in Imperial County, California.
0: I was reading about this, and it said 1905 this was diverted through what you're talking about, but was there a body of water there already?
1: Yeah, it was just a desert, and the dike broke and spilling Colorado River in, thereby filling in before they could actually get a hold of the water spill and turn it off. And so that's what's created the Salton Sea. What's interesting about the geology of the Salton Sea is that it has a lot of geothermal activity, meaning that there is heat from the earth that is close to the surface. And that heat from the earth can then be tapped to boil liquids, which can then be used to drive turbines. And these turbines then generate electricity. So the Salton Sea has had geothermal energy running there for a while, as many other parts of California. California has a large history. In fact, it was the first state in the country to develop geothermal energy up in the geysers region in Northern California. And the Salton Sea is just another extension of the geothermal development in the state of California.
0: And in addition to its geothermal, or maybe as a byproduct of its geothermal production, we're seeing this treasure trove, if you will, of lithium deposits.
1: Yeah, so there are different ways in which we can extract energy, but what's typically done is that they look for hot water that's in the ground, which they have identified in the Salton Sea. And in this hot water is many different types of elements that are dissolved in the water. And lithium is one of them. So we'd actually call this a brine because it's a lot of, we call these salts. So wherever you have these different elements that are dissolved in water, we generally give the term of salts. And there is a large amount of lithium salts dissolved in this water, which is used as the medium to drive like to these geothermal power plants. In fact, the estimates are there are 3,400 kilotons of lithium in that brine in the Salton Sea.
0: So this lithium extraction, what are the best ways to do it, and what are some of the unhappy byproducts of the process?
1: So typically, if we look at how lithium's been extracted in the past, like in the Lithium Triangle region of Argentina, Bolivia, and Chile, it's essentially been using lithium that has in dried up lake beds. And so they would scrape up the dried up earth. They would then run water through it to dissolve the lithium and make it a salt. And then they would just run these water into different types of pools, letting the sun, because these are very dry and hot regions, evaporate the water. And then they would run water in again and evaporate it again until they get a more purified lithium salt in like a white powdery form, which they would then send for further processing to make it into the lithium needed for batteries. Now, what makes this different in this case is that this isn't, and it's not in a dry composition, right? It's not something that's mined from the earth with shovels. This is lithium that's already dissolved in water. And so, hence the mining techniques need to change. And so, what's been developed is what's called direct lithium extraction, DLE. And there are two ways to do it. There is one where the lithium salts are passed through these membranes, right? So think of it as like almost like a desalinization reverse osmosis, right? We've been doing this for a while, but there's specific membranes for the size of the lithium. And they're able to catch the lithium salts through these membranes. Another way is through like a polymer. So they create these different types of polymers which attract the lithium, and then they then extract the polymers out. These are small polymer chemicals. Right. So these are the two technologies that are being used right now today to extract lithium in what's called direct lithium extraction. And so these are the technologies that they are also using and experimenting with in the Salton Sea. Now, one issue with the Salton Sea, unlike other areas where direct lithium extraction has had more success, and I'd love to compare this also with the Smackover region that runs through Arkansas and Mississippi, as well as parts of Texas and Florida. The water here is extremely hot. And so that does complicate things a bit, meaning that it may be more costly to use to develop the types of membranes to extract it at these high temperatures that will not degrade. The same with like using these different polymers. So it's not the best area to do direct lithium extraction. Even though there is a lot of lithium in the water, for that reason, I'm actually more bullish on the Smackover region in around Arkansas, because there's a lot of lithium in this brine, and it's just regular cold water temperature. So there's not too much needed, additional innovation needed to extract that lithium there.
0: So there was a case that just was decided by a Superior Court judge about the Hell's Kitchen mining. It gave them the green light in 2025 to move forward. What were the environmental groups suing for, and what are the concerns in direct lithium extraction? I mean, from what you just described, that sounded fairly benign, but the opponents to the mine, what were their reservations?
1: Their main concerns were air quality and water availability and water supply. So let's just address the water. One thing that they were concerned about is that as they extract the water from the ground, right, how's this going to affect the water table and the water supply that's there? Because, I mean, as you know, whenever you extract anything from the ground, there can be things can subside. The ground can sink. It happens here in Los Angeles as they pumped out more and more oil out of, like, say, the city of Long Beach. I mean, the city of Long Beach actually fell a few feet over the century of pumping oil out. The same thing can happen here, as they're worried about. But what they don't understand is that this water is in a closed loop. So they're actually re-injecting it into the aquifer after it runs through the geothermal power plant. It's a very circular route. There is no massive water evaporation. The idea is that once it runs through the geothermal power plants, some of the water will be diverted to the direct lithium extraction. And then after they collect the lithium, the water is then re-injected into the ground. Hence, no surprise that the Superior Court judge didn't find any merit in that after all the information and details were presented. The other was air quality. The air in Imperial County is really bad. Let's just put it that way. It's very bad. Why? Because it's very dry and there are a lot of fine particulate matter that gets blown from the ground everywhere. And so what they were concerned about is through all the traffic and trucks and the equipment, right, that it would have a negative impact on the air quality. And so companies obviously would want to do their best to remediate any type of like air quality concerns in Imperial County, which is already very bad. But yes, the judge in effect approved it in January of 2025 to move forward.
0: He's a professor at the University of Southern California's Marshall School of Business, Sean Hyatt. Sean, thanks so much for being my guest on SeaChange Radio.
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A king-size, titanic, unsinkable Molly Brown waterbed with polybendum, a foolproof plan, and an airtight alibi. Real simulated Indian jewelry, a Gucci shoe tree, a year's supply of antibiotics, a personally autographed picture of Randy Mantooth, and Bob Dylan's new unlisted phone number, a beautifully restored Third Reich swizzle stick, Rosemary's Baby, a dream date in knee pads with Paul Williams, a new Matador, a new Mastodon, a Maverick, a Mustang, a Montego, a Merc Montclair, a Mark IV, a Meteor, a Mercedes, an MG, or a Malibu, a Mark Moriarty, a Maserati, a Mack truck, a Mazda, a new Monza, or a moped, a Winnebago. Hell, I've heard of Winnebagos, we're giving them away. Or how about a McCulloch chainsaw, a Las Vegas wedding, a Mexican divorce, a solid gold Kama Sutra coffee pot, or a baby's arm holding an apple.

0: Nesuplu with Pastul Palau.
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0: That's the time in the traditional language of the Kupeno people, Patnahil. 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